Tanya Maria from a Montreal Jazz Festival box set called 30 Years of the Montreal Jazz Festival that a automobile dealership or manufacturer that's out of business now put out. And one of their dealers knew my dad liked jazz and gave him the box set. So anyway, Valu, Tanya Maria. Before that, Anat Cohen with Coco Rococo. Yeah, you're listening to Jazz on America Avenue here on Northern Community Radio, 91.7 KAXE Grand Rapids, 90.5 KBXE Bagley Bemidji, and 89.9 in Brainerd. Calling for low of 42 tonight here in Bemidji with light and variable winds. Tomorrow, east-southeast at 5 to 10 miles per hour. Chance of clouds and sunshine mixed, high of 61 degrees, and mostly clear tomorrow night, low of 39 degrees, light and variable winds. Let's get back to music here. Coming up next for you, music for you from Nicholas Payton and Butcher Brown. The album's called A Supreme Blue. It's a new addition to our library here at the station. Tune's called So What? And the album's in honor of the 100th birthdays of John Coltrane and Miles Davis. So here we go.

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Okay, music there for you from Paul English Group, the Paul English Group, I guess I should say. First Taste, the name of the album, and You Asked for Gold, the tune that we heard there. Previous to that, So What, from Nicholas Payton and Butcher Brown, their album, A Supreme Blue. 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Hey, the History of Jazz here Saturdays at noon and Sundays at 5 with host Paul Kivi, exploring the distinctly American art form. And it comes on just before Jazz on America Avenue. Okay, up next for you, new music for you. Actually, with what is up next here? We're going to figure this out here. Just a second.

we've got the wrong CD in the wrong place. So take me a second to get this together. But I'll tell you that coming up next is music for you from George Duke. Another cut from the 50 years or 30 years of the Montreux Jazz Festival. And, well, we'll skip that too, actually, come to think of it. Let's skip forward to something I was going to play later in the program. Music for you from Raymond Scott. Some of you may recognize the music because he is sort of known for doing the music for the Bugs Bunny, you know, all those cartoons there. We're going to hear a tune here called, what is this? Bumpy Weather Over Newport.

Okay, music there for you from George Duke once again. That's off that same box set there, the 30 years of Montreal Jazz Festival, Brazilian Love Affair, with help from Gabriela Anders on that particular cut there. 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Up next for you, music for you from the Tony Williams Lifetime. This is a group consisting of Tony Williams on drums, Jack Bruce on bass and vocals. This is a one album of theirs that he was on. John McLaughlin on guitar and vocals, and Larry Young on keyboards and organ. So here we go. Tune written by Antonio Carlos Jobim.

Bobby Peterson with Gary Gaynor and Jay Epstein live at the Dakota, 1995. Sometimes I'm Happy. Started off with Once I Loved from the Tony Williams Lifetime, their album Turn It Over, and the Maria Schneider Orchestra from Data Lords, disc two of that two CD set, Our Natural World. We heard The Sun Waited for Me. 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Well, we started things off with New Dawn. We're going to finish things off with Twilight Time, Benny Wallace.

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1: Hello from Mr. Masakovic's class at Baxter Elementary School. This past week brought our first substantial rainfall on one day.
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3: Greetings from the fourth grade phonology team in the Linwood School Forest. 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
4: Charlie, and Mary
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7: and Reese from Crooked Lake Elementary School in Andover, reporting from Long Lake Conservation Center for April 29th through May 1st. The weather was sunny but cool with a high temperature of 48 degrees Fahrenheit.
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And that was In the Pines, done for you by the one and the only Dolly Parton. 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And that does include Norway, folks. I hope you're listening over there on the Narana Farm today with all your relatives out and about. 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Well, looking at the weather for next week, from Monday all the way through the week, we can expect cloudy skies with showers possible on Thursday and sun coming out a little bit on Friday, and then going back to some more possible showers for next weekend. Temperatures will be in the mid to high 60s all week. Beautiful fall week. Okay, let's see, what do we have here today? The next song is done by the late and great singing brakeman Jimmy Rogers, who had a birthday just a couple weeks ago. Jimmy was born on the 8th of September, 1897, 129 years ago. So, this is one of the last songs Jimmy recorded just 8 days before he passed away in 1933. I think he was 35 years old. Yes, I do believe so. Anyway, the song is Dreaming with Tears in My Eyes. Let's give a listen to Jimmy Rogers, the father of country music.

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Ever since I've been big enough to remember hearing anybody sing anything at all, I believe I've heard that old song about the strong man that hammered himself to death on the railroad. John Henry was his name. There's been dozens and dozens of different tales about where John Henry come from. The Southern folks claims he was an iron worker from Birmingham. The West claims that he worked on the Santa Fe Railroad in the early days. And I've heard the East Kentucky coal miners claim that John Henry was one of their very own. I don't know myself where in the world John Henry come from, but according to this song, he was a good 'un. When John Henry was a little bitty boy,

All right, and that was John Henry, done for you by Merle Travers. From his album, Folk Songs of the Hills, an old traditional tune, just like Merle talked about. It's been around for a long time. And a new tune for you by Molly Tuttle and Golden Highway, San Joaquin. Soldier's Last Letter by Merle Haggard from his album, The Very Best of Merle Haggard, a World War II song. And Dream Inuit, Tears in My Eyes, done for you by the late and great father of country music, Jimmy Rogers. He did that tune alone with his guitar just 8 days before he died on May 26, 1933. Jimmy was only 25 years old, and he died of TB. All right, well, it is 18 past the hour. I'm Jerry Bredeman, your volunteer host for today, broadcasting from Bemidji, and you're listening to 91.7 KAXE Grand Rapids, 90.5 KBXE Bemidji and Bagley. 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Bemidji Beer, nice catch. Here comes Ricky Skaggs up next from his group, Shenandoah. All I Ever Loved Was You.

Near the Cross, done for you by Daly and Vincent. And that was from their album, Singing from the Heart, a song written by Fanny Crosby back in 1869. It's still going strong. Carolina Pines by Kate Wolfe from her album, Poet's Heart. That was also written by Kate herself. And All I Ever Loved Was You by Ricky Skaggs and Shenandoah, a tribute to Keith Whitley. That was a song that was written by Ricky's mother, Dorothy Skaggs, back in 1972. Well, it is 31 minutes past the hour. I'm Jerry Bredeman, your volunteer host for today, and you're listening to 91.7 KAXE Grand Rapids, 90.5 KBXE Bemidji and Begley. 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Okay, here's Marty Robbins up next with a song that was written by Jenny Lou Carson in 1946, Chained to a Memory.

Walk the Way the Wind Blows by Kathy Mattea. And that was from her album, of course, Walk the Way the Wind Blows. A song written by Tim O'Brien in 1986. Kind of a new tune. After the Ball by Bradley Kincaid. I sent that special out to Harold Borchers. I know you're listening today, Harold. And I knew you'd appreciate some music by Bradley Kincaid. Song written by Charles K. Harris in 1892. The Way It Was in 51 by David Frizzell from the album A Tribute to Merle Haggard. And of course, Merle is the one that wrote that song in 1975. Chained to a Memory by Marty Robbins, a song written by Jenny Lou Carson in 1946. And that's that. Let's see. Yeah, that's all I played on that set. It is about 13 minutes before the hour. I'm Jerry Bredeman, your volunteer host for today, broadcasting right out of Bemidji. And you're listening to 91.7 KAXE Grand Rapids, 90.5 KBXE Bemidji and Bagley. 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Uh-oh. I think that's gone. No, it isn't gone by. What is today? It's gone by. Today's the 19th, folks. Anyway, non-perishable food donations will help fill a pickup bed and be dropped off at Don Langer Automotive's new Highway 2 location in Cohasset. And that has happened already. So, let's see. And that's all I got to say about that, folks. Okay, what do we have coming up next here? We have a new group. You might consider this even new music by the French Family. A song written by Don Williams in 1974, Lay Down Beside Me. Here's the French Family. No, I'm going to take that back. I'm on the wrong list. Let's go to Doc Watson instead. I'm not going to come up with that next song until next hour, so we'll hear it. But here's a tune by Doc Watson, an old English ballad, an old traditional English ballad, put to some new sounds by Doc Watson. It's called The Riddle Song. I hope you enjoy it.

Mama's Hand by Hazel Dickens, from her album A Few Old Memories. I haven't seen Marianne Ears, an old song that Bill Monroe quite often did. As a matter of fact, I think it was Bill Monroe's son, James, that sang that song a lot. Anyway, today it's done under the cover of New Music by Billy Strings. And before that, Doc Watson with the Riddle Song, an old traditional tune from England. And it was from Doc's album, Life's Work, a retrospective. Okie dokie. 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I think they're listening over there today. 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Well, this next week, looking at the weather real quickly, from Monday on, we can expect cloudy skies all week with showers possible on Thursday, and then coming back again over next weekend. Temperatures all week will be in the mid to high 60s. Some beautiful weather. Okie dokie. Here's Mac Wiseman coming up next with an old song written by Robert Massey in 1924. It was the first million-selling country song. On the flip side of The Wreck of the Old 97, by the way, on Victor 19427. I think Vernon Delhart was the one that can claim to be responsible for that first million-selling record, Country Sex. And the name of it is The Prisoner Song. Here we go with Mac Wiseman.

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I Miss Missouri by Rhonda Vincent. That was from her album Destinations and Fun Places. Before that, Boxcar Willie with Boxcar Blues. Hank Williams before that, I'm Gonna Sing. And that was from his album Pictures from Life's Other Side. And the Prisoner Song at the end of that list with Mack Wise, an old Robert Massey song from 1924. Okay, well, it is exactly a quarter past the hour. I'm Jerry Bredeman, your volunteer host, and you're listening to 91.7 KAXE Grand Rapids, 90.5 KBXE Bemidji and Bagley. 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And I think it's time for a old cowboy song from the good old time Gene Autry that dates back to 1954 with this recording. You're the Only Good Thing. It's kind of an unusual song, not one that you always heard on the radio all the time. But Gene Autry's doing it. It's got to be great. Like I said, the name of the song is You're the Only Good Thing. Here, Gene.

I wonder where you are tonight. Done for you by the Louvin Brothers. Ira and Charlie, by the way. A song written by Johnny Bond in 1940. What do you think of that, Harold?

0: a good 1940s tune. God Gave Noah the Rainbow Sign before that by the Kathy Kallick Band. And that was her album, Warmer Kind of Blue. Song written by A.P. Carter. In the Jailhouse Now by Jimmy Rogers. The 1928 recording by Jimmy. And You're the Only Good Thing by Gene Autry in 1954. That was from his album, Gene Autry Sings Gene Autry and Other Favorites. Okie dokie. It is half past the hour. I'm Jerry Braderman, your volunteer host for today's show, and you're listening to 91.7 KAXE Grand Rapids, 90.5 KBXE Bemidji and Bagley.
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0: 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Okay. All right. Here's a group from Duluth from years ago. They are not organized anymore, but they put out a lot of good bluegrass music years ago. Natural Grass. And the name of the tune for you today is Running Down That Long Road.

Me and Little Andy, another Dolly Parton song for you today. That was from her album, New York City Cowgirl, not one that has been on the top of the list, but Dolly always had a good song, and that's another one that she wrote herself. We're gonna miss Dolly. Maybe You Will Change Your Mind before that by Russell Moore and the Reno Brothers. Made of Gold by Derek Ryan. Saginaw, Michigan by Randy Travis. And Running Down That Long Road by that group coming out of Duluth, Natural Grass. Okay, well, it is a quarter before the hour. I'm Jerry Bredeman, your volunteer host for today's show. Running right up for another 15 minutes, broadcasting from Bemidji. And you're listening to 91.7 KAXE Grand Rapids, 90.5 KBXE Bemidji and Bagley. 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Okay, who's next on my list here? I think I have a song by Doc Hopkins coming up. An old cowboy song for you, Born to the Saddle. Here, Doc.

The Night Rider's Lament by Garth Brooks. Before that, Rose Lee, My Little Old Log Cabin by the Stream by Grandpa Jones, and Born to the Saddle by Doc Hopkins. Okay, well, looks like we're climbing up close to the end of the hour. I'd like to thank you all for listening. Today, I should be back in 5 weeks from now on October 24th. Make sure you tune us in again next Saturday. John Bowie and Rainbow Trout will be on Back Porch Harmony to share their music. You've been listening to KEXE KBXE Back Porch Harmony on America Avenue. And I'm going to leave you with the song Lay Down Beside Me, done by the French Family.

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1: This is American Roots. San Antonio, Texas is a river city, home to a mingling of Mexican, German, Anglo, and African-American cultures. With its conjunto and accordion festivals, San Antonio is best known for Tejano music and its many great squeeze box players. We'll hear the conjunto sound and speak with one of its greatest musicians, the late Flaco Jimenez.
2: I communicate with my accordion. I cry with it, and the accordion cries with me. Oh, yeah, squeeze it all the time.
1: The Mexican-American music tradition stretches from South Texas to East Los Angeles. It turned toward R&B with brown-eyed soul bands like Sonny and the Sunliners.
3: We went to East L.A. with the Sunliners. It was like the Beatles getting there. We were like royalty. And all the Chicanos that lived around there. And this is the children of the migrant workers. They weren't allowed to speak Spanish, so they didn't relate to the Spanish music. They related to what we did.
1: It's Henry Perillo, also known as Little Henry Lee, former organist with Sonny and the Sunliners, kingpins of the Chicano soul scene. The San Antonio sound also includes blues, country, rock, and more, with artists this hour, Freddie Fender, Sam the Sham, and T-Bone Walker. We'll get on the road with the Flaco Jimenez classic, Ay Te Dejo in San Antonio. It's about a man who calls himself a rancher, a gambler, and a rambler. But he suspects his fun-loving woman is a rambler, too, and has also given her affections to others. And so he vows, I'm going to leave you in San Antonio. On a

Uno, dos, one, two, tres, cuatro.

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1: A massive hit that combined dance instruction and tips on how to not be L7. Square, that is. With precautionary tales of the mythic chupacabra, two big horns and a woolly jaw. These days, Sam's a preacher man. I guess he left the woolly bully and big bad wolf behind. Back in San Antonio, Tejanos and white Texans alike grew up hearing local blues men at Eastside Juke Joints. Aaron T-Bone Walker in Dallas was a favorite on the radio for his punchy guitar work, jump blues, and shuffles, like Papa Ain't Salt on American Roots.

0: Yeah, me voy. Now I'm going. It's the song Ain't That a Shame. The late Freddie Fender from the LP Canciones de Mi Barrio. Songs from my hood, including tunes from Fats Domino, a favorite source for him, along with other black artists. Freddie Fender grew up as Baldemar Huerta in the Rio Grande border town San Benito and was influential on the San Antonio sound, first as a solo artist, then as a Texas Tornado and member of Los Super 7. We've got Freddie Fender's crossover to country music later in the show. In a minute, we're back with Conjunto Accordion hero Flaco Jimenez when American Roots returns.
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0: This is American Roots, our program San Antonio Sounds.
1: The late Flaco Jimenez was the most influential Tex-Mex accordion player of his time. Flaco got his chops from his father, Santiago Jimenez Sr., who helped invent conjunto music from rancheras and polkas. Flaco was born in San Antonio in 1939 and began performing with his father at age 7. As a teen, he formed Los Caminantes and became a local legend. By the 1970s, Flaco was driving the San Antonio sound into music's mainstream, collaborating with Ry Cooder, the Rolling Stones, Linda Ronstadt, and especially Doug Song, with whom he formed the Grammy-winning supergroup Texas Tornadoes. I talked to Flaco about his friends, his sound, and his name.
2: My dad was called Flaco Jimenez, skinny or slim. He did a lot of recordings under that name. And then in the late 40s, he started recording under Santiago Jimenez. He told me, you know, I think you are going to be Flaco Jimenez now. What a present, what a gift. He used to bring me around all the time to his dances. I knew how to play his style. So I sat in. I couldn't reach the microphone. So what they did is just put a beer case where the microphone was. So I just stepped up there and reached.

0: Now, I was listening from the late 50s. There's some fabulous songs here that you do back when. You got a lot of youthful spirit, Flaco.
1: At that time, I was around 15 years old. Started recording with Los Caminantes.
0: Caminantes. How would you translate that? Ramblers?
1: The Travelers.
0: The Travelers. Okay.
1: Yes. You were close. It was hard recording at that time because just imagine just one microphone hanging from some string or whatever. But it's got some charisma in there that they leave in there because I think that too perfect is too much.

We did one that was, I would say, a hit in San Antonio, Mis Penas, My Pains. Like, a hit was about selling 500 records at that time.

0: Now, some of the songs you've made, some that your father's made, they are in that corrido, that story tradition. I wondered if you could say a little bit about Un Mojado Sin Licencia.
1: It means a wet bag without a license.
0: A man trying to cross that border.
1: Yeah, which he did, but then he got tangled with some chick over here. Uh-oh, this chick is too bossy, man, so I'll just go back to Mexico and ahí te miro. See you later.
0: It's got a really a humorous take.
1: Yes, it's a humorous song.

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1: You do a wonderful duet with Linda Ronstadt, El Puente Roto, The Broken Bridge.
0: Oh, yes. 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I mean, you know, like being close to her, you know, but she was a real good guide.

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1: Prenda del alma is like a goodbye song. 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

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Flaco Jimenez singing about a soulful love and talking about his life in love with the Tejano accordion. He spoke to us from his hometown, San Antonio, Texas. And here's Flaco playing soulful country with Ry Cooder, the 1976 LP Chicken Skin Music. It's a country classic. He'll have to go on American Roots.

0: Sonny and the Sunliners, the definitive band of San Antonio's soul scene from the 1960s onward. Got You on My Mind, a song written by doo-wop arrangers Howard Biggs and Joe Thomas in the early 50s, became a South Louisiana standard after the 1963 release from swamp pop band Cookie and the Cupcakes on Gin Records. Encouraged by Cajun producer Huey Moe out of Winnie, Texas, the Chicano Soulsters channeled their French counterparts on that one. We're back with the story of Brown-Eyed Soul from Sonny and the Sunliners when American Roots returns.
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2: Hey, guys. I'm going to send you a couple more little observations from this week that I thought were pretty cool. One, we see a lot of turkey vultures around here, so that's not unusual.
3: I appreciate this effort to move away from the bombast that elections have become. Tip O'Neill said it best, all politics is local. And I so appreciate you, KAXE, for making it so.
4: Last Sunday, while paddling along the north and east shore of Sand Lake in the Britt area, I noticed about a dozen clumps of yellow irises.
0: I'm Nick Spitzer, and this is American Roots. In 1959, a group of San Antonio Chicano teenagers formed Sonny and the Sunliners, led by Sonny Ozuna. They called it the Highway 90 Sound, in reference to the stretch of asphalt connecting New Orleans to their home. Playing record hops, the Sunliners wore matching suits and pomaded the hair like their R&B idols. But they crooned, sometimes in Spanish, with a distinctly Mexican-American take.

0: band Huey Moe released the Sunliners cover of Little Willie John's Talk to Me in 1963, and the song quickly rose to number 3 on the charts. The Sunliners took that Highway 90 sound all the way to American Bandstand, East L.A., and migrant Chicano communities nationwide. We hung out, performed together as the West Side Chicano Soul Review. Here's the late Rudy T.
1: My name is Rudy T. Gonzalez. I started with Rudy and the Reno Bops, and that's the only band that I've really been with. Some of my first recordings was I Cry Cry in the 57. And then later on in the early 60s, 61, 62, I did Spanish rock and roll, songs like The Twist, Tossing and Turning.

I started with a conjunto. I was had a 12-string guitar, and I discovered rock and roll, those songs like Why Don't You Write Me, those Lonely, Lonely Nights. I was about 15, and then I started doing more rock and roll and got me a saxophone player from Lanier High School that started the Reno Bops, Rudy and the Reno Bops.

It was not until 63, 64 that I was working in a one-stop record shop. We supplied the jukebox operators. And I discovered Together Again, and I said, I want to record this and give it a rockabilly kick, which I did. And at the same time, I discovered a song called Un Ratito, and I had two hits at one time, one in the Spanish music and one in the English music.

0: The kinds of audiences that you appeal to, was it strictly San Antonio? Was it more broadly Latino, African Americans, others? Who came to the shows as time passed?
1: Well, in San Antonio, all the record hops and all the teenagers followed us. But Sonny Ozuna and Lil Joe and myself, we started moving out to different areas. After Teardrop picked up Un Ratito and Together Again, we started spreading out a little bit more, East Coast and West Coast, and we were catering to the migrant workers.

0: does seem that Mexican-American audiences really liked R&B and soul.
1: Yeah, we were not called rock and roll at that time. To us, it was rhythm and blues. Little Richard, Fats Domino, Lloyd Price, this type of thing, you know, and doo-wop.

0: My name is Henry Parrilla. Stage name was Henry Lee, or Little Henry. I was born in San Antonio. I played mostly in my own bands. What happened for me was, like, growing up, my mother liked Cab Calloway and Louis Jordan, and because she liked to dance. And my old man liked Arthur Prysock and Billy Eckstein. And so I wasn't very exposed to Spanish music. And also, at that time, we weren't allowed to speak Spanish in school. You had to assimilate or go home.
1: This is the 50s.
0: Yeah. So there was never any, for me, any contact with the conjuntos and all that. So I was totally drawn to R&B in the sense that I felt comfortable with the music because I felt the emotion when I, my mother would play Louis Jordan, you know. Ain't nobody here but us chickens and all that stuff, you know. I was digging it, you know. I was digging the feel and everything.

0: trouble with your chin.
1: The first band I got into was my cousin's band. It was called the Laveres, and they were all like 22, 25 years old, and I was 13. And I became the lead singer for the band because the lead singer got married and left, and so they thought, well, at least we got a novelty act here with this kid, you know? And they used to have these things called a monster dance at the Municipal Auditorium in San Antonio, and it would draw anywhere from 2,000 to 3,000 teenagers, almost totally Mexican-American. But they were there to hear the English recordings, the R&B stuff. As the people were leaving, we were the last band to play. I started singing Angel Baby, which is a girl's song singing, you know, it's just like heaven. And that was my natural voice, you know. I was a kid still, you know. We were all, you know, loving R&B and Motown, early Motown stuff, but mostly rhythm and blues. It was just a feeling for most of us, and that's what we like. We couldn't identify with the Beach Boys. You know, we didn't have blonde hair, and we didn't have, you know, an ocean, you know. And it's like comparing Michael Jackson to the Partridge Family, you know. And with us, it was like comparing the Beach Boys to Bobby Bland, and it just didn't happen. The feeling wasn't the same, and so we just identified with R&B.

0: I had a friend, Chuck Willis, who was Chuck Willis's cousin, and he said, you know, we never seen no Mexican singing the blues until I seen you. And I said, well, you know, now you have. And he says, but it was all right. I feel all right.
1: Tell me about, and any Sunliner jump in here, about some of these songs. The one that actually, I guess, came from Little Willie John originally. Tell me about Talk to Me, Talk to Me.
0: Manuel Guerra was the big producer, band leader for the Sunny and the Sunglows. And,
1: so it was Sunglows at that point, yeah. In 58, still the Sunglows.
0: Yeah. And he had the idea to, you know, incorporate our sound and add some strings, you know, to make it sound like a modern production. And it just hit. It hit like, you know, like nobody imagined.

0: Actually, that song took Sonny all the way to American Bandstand. My name's Rudy Palacios, and I'm from San Antonio, Texas. I was the guitar player for Sonny and the Sunliners for about almost 10 years. Talk to Me got to number three. Two Beatles songs, Stop Talk to Me, going to number one.
1: Our goal was to make everybody happy by having them dance. You know, if you're a teenager, you want something where you can get close to the girl, so we did a lot of those kinds of ballads. You know, and they were always some romantic love theme and everything.

0: There's a thing that people call the Highway 90 sound. From San Antonio all the way to New Orleans, the music just kind of gravitated towards there. For us, we sent that to L.A., to East L.A., and that's how that whole sound, you know, started.
1: Are you saying that the Texas sound ends up being so influential in Los Angeles?
0: Yeah, because a lot of guys from Texas would go to L.A., you know, seeking better jobs and whatever. There's something special, magical, whatever you want to call it, about San Antonio and their music. They would miss that.
2: You.

0: A lot of musicians went that way seeking their fortune, and that's what they did. They played. They worked during the day, and then they played at night. They made these bands. We went to East L.A. with the Sunliners, and it was like, you know, the Beatles getting there. We were like a royalty, and all the Chicanos that lived around there. And this is the children of the migrant workers. You know, they weren't allowed to speak Spanish, so they didn't relate to the Spanish music. They related to what we did.
1: You've got

0: You want to say something about your label?
1: This is Rudy T. Gonzalez, and in the 60s, we were traveling, this promoter that booked us in the Saginaw area, he invited us to eat supper, and he wanted to start a label with me. His nickname was Pato. His name is Jose Gonzalez, and they call him Pato, so we call it Pagogo. And so he says, but you got to record this little group that's hanging around the house. I said, okay, I'll record it, and it's okay. So I took him to a little studio 15 miles outside. It's called Bay City. It was a garage studio. And I recorded them, and the song was 96 Tears, and that was Question Mark and the Mysterians. 2 minutes.

0: At the time that we recorded it, their bass player had been drafted. So I told my bass player, Fernando Aguilar, I said, what do you want, $10 or you want royalties? He said, no, I'll take the $10, which was a lot of money back then. I said, well, get in there and play the bass pattern. So he's in there playing bass.
1: And he gives them the San Antonio sound.
2: Yeah.
1: What makes it the San Antonio sound?
3: That riff, that boom, boom, boom, boom, boom, boom, boom, boom, boom, boom. It's kind of a, could say it's like a Vox or Beatles thing, but it does sound a little conjunto-ish.
1: Amazing to hear about the San Antonio brown-eyed soul scene and its connections to Question Mark and the Mysterians, themselves children of Mexican migrant workers who ended up in the fruit fields of Michigan. We spoke to that all-star San Antonio lineup during their visit to New Orleans' Ponderosa Stomp in 2015. A San Antonio sound also made it to East Los Angeles, where Texas migrants joined those from Greater Mexico. Here's a sampling of LA Chicano R&B starting with Chris Montez, 1962, on American.

0: Freddie Fender, the ultimate Tex-Mex eclectic, showing his country and blues side with Corrina, Corrina, 1962. Before that, Rosie and the Originals, Lonely Blue Nights. Rosie Hamlin, with a Mexican mother and Anglo father, grew up in Southern California. At age 14, she wrote the brown-eyed soul hit Angel Baby, one of John Lennon's all-time favorites. That's our first hour with the San Antonio Sound. Stay tuned for music from Doug Somm and Augie Myers, the Texas Tornadoes, Los Tex Maniacs, and Bob Wills. American Roots is underwritten by a major grant from the National Endowment for the Humanities. I'm Nick Spitzer, and this is PRX, Public Radio Exchange.
1: This week's pick of 76 takes a look at the art pop group Spark's sixth studio album, Big Beat. The main members of the group are brothers Ron and Russell Mayall, who were originally associated with the 70s glam rock scene, but by now had found their own sound. To record Big Beat, they came back to the USA and tried to follow a more American sound. However, in true Spark's fashion, they couldn't help but mock the trends of the time. They take shots at masculinity, social climbers, and conformity on their most rocking album yet. The album wasn't a hit, and the band didn't think it was their true personality. However, there are quite a few defenders of Big Beat in the Sparks fan community, because the album is filled with catchy numbers and oftentimes clever lyrics.
0: This is American Roots, our program about the San Antonio Sound. Rooted in Tex-Mex, blues, and country, it reached wider pop audiences through the late Doug Somm and the legendary Sir Douglas Quintet. Their sound was driven by Vox organ player Augie Myers. Here recalling the touring life.
2: I get off the boat, and there's taxi cabs in England waiting, you know, maybe 75 people in front of me, and this guy looks at me on my organ and said, Sir Douglas Quintet, and he said, oh, sir, you don't have to wait in line, because they thought I was knighted, you know, and I said, hey, this is pretty far out.
0: We'll hear from Augie how Cajun producer Huey Moe marketed the band as a British pop act, and also their reach from San Antonio soul to California rock hippiedom. Myers and Somm later went on to form the Texas Tornadoes with Freddie Fender and Flaco Jimenez. All these musical crossings later inspired a new generation of modern Chicano traditionalists like Max Baca from Albuquerque.

0: When I was about 7 years old, my dad drove me and my brother to Lubbock, Texas to hear Flaco play because we couldn't get that style of music where we were at. When I got up to the stage to see Flaco and his bajo player, that's the moment I said, that's what I want to be.
1: Bajo player Max Baca of Los Tex Maniacs. Let's kick it off with Max's other heroes, Doug Somm and Augie Myers, who brought the San Antonio sound to California in 1968 on American Roots. So Douglas Quinn.

0: Nuevo Laredo, about life south of the Texas border, far from Mendocino, California. The Sir Douglas Quintet with Doug Somm and Augie Myers and their 1969 recording produced by Huey Moe. Augie Myers formed the Sir Douglas Quintet in 1964 with his childhood friend and fellow San Antonian, Doug Somm. Producer Huey Moe groomed the rock band to look and sound like a British invasion group. Augie imported his Vox organ from England. Its trademark sound lent credibility to the quintet's mop-top stylings. Despite Sir Doug's Eurovogue, Augie played the Vox with a Tex-Mex accordion sound learned from players like Flaco Jimenez. By the 90s, Augie and Doug joined up with Flaco to form the Texas Tornadoes and dive even deeper into their native roots. I spoke to Augie at the 2015 Ponderosa Stump about growing up in and returning to San Antonio.
1: I lived with my grandparents for 10 years because I had polio and I lived out in the country with them. TV wasn't even around then, you know. But we listened to radio and they play Lefty Frizzell, Hank Williams, you know. And I grew up listening to that till I got a little older, till I had my own little radio and listened to Jimmy Reed.

0: I liked what Jimmy Reed had to say as a guitar player. It was real simple. He told me one time, it's not how much you play, it's how you play what you know.
1: I ain't never, never loved nobody the way that I love you. Now you got me.
2: Give me the geography of San Antonio. We think of the west side as the classic Chicano scene, dance halls like Lerma's and other places.
0: My mother had a grocery store on the east side, but I hung around the west side and the south side. South side were all my biker friends, I guess you'd say, you know?
2: And east side was more African-American, huh?
0: It was more African in the blues type in the area. And then you had the west side, you had the conjunto stuff. And the north side listened to Main Street pop music.
2: Now, as you were growing up, to what extent do you get involved with Mexican-American culture around you in Texas?
0: My dad listened to conjunto music. He said, boy, if you play that kind of music, you'll go somewhere. I mean, I play my, I call it white boy Mexican music.
3: Hey, baby.

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1: What's this instrument that you've become known for over the years? It's not exactly an accordion.
2: No, it's a Vox organ. I got it out of England. I was the first one to own a Vox in America. You know, so that's the only reason I bought it, because I want to hear that sound. I didn't know what it sounded like before.

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When I played Vox organ, I always played guitar licks.

0: train. Come on. When do you and Doug get together and it becomes the Sir Douglas Quintet?
1: Well, my band was playing, opening the show, then Doug's band played.
0: And what was your band's name?
1: The Goldens. Oh. Denny Esmond, the Fabulous Goldens. And then Doug Sound played with the Marques, and then the headliner show was the Dave Clark Five. And they were going to cancel because they didn't have a Vox organ. Well, theirs was broke. And I said, I have one. They said, no, we have a British English organ. I said, I have one. They went to, I'll never forget Mike Smith. You know, he died. He's dead now, but I loved him. And he said, I said, come into my dressing room in the back of the Coliseum. And he went back and he's got a bloody walks.

0: the impression of the Sir Douglas Quintet was that you actually were a British band.
1: That's what Huey Moe promoted us as.
0: The crazy Cajun producer.
1: Yeah. I remember one time, I didn't fly for years, and I was going by ship. I went over there in a QE2, and I get off the boat, and there's taxi cabs in England waiting, you know, maybe 75 people in front of me. And this guy looks at it on my organ and said, Sir Douglas Quintet. And he said, oh, sir, you don't have to wait in line. You got me right in front of a
0: royal treatment.
1: Yeah, royal treatment, because they thought I was knighted, you know. And I said, hey, this is pretty far out.

0: You got busted in the 60s. What happened and then what was the result?
1: Well, we couldn't leave Texas for 3 years. And after 3 years, we moved to San Francisco and California, rather, and cut Mendocino.

0: That scene must have been so different than both Texas and being on the road in the South or anywhere.
1: Oh, when we were in San Francisco, what is it, the time of love and sex and glory and getting high and the flower child and flower power, you know. We thought that went all over the world, but it wasn't. It was just in that area at that time.

0: it seems to me that the band did stand for kind of a you know, Anglo-Chicano peace conference.
1: Music was always there, the country. I listened to it growing up. I even told Doug when we moved back from California in the 70s, Doug, let's do something different. He said, yeah, but what? And I said, once you get a bajo, I'll get an accordion, we'll do some conjunto stuff. He looked at me like I was strange, but then we did it and it worked.

0: about my hometown.
1: Can we say that San Antonio is still home to you?
2: Yeah, San Antonio is still my home. I'm going to leave on the train Monday morning.
1: Well, good trip back to San Antonio. Thanks for being with me here on American Roots.
2: Thank you for your time, and I appreciate it, and hope to see you again sometime. It's been fun.

0: Hi, amigos. This is Flaco Jimenez. Keep on listening to American Roots. Hasta la vista.
1: Let's try one more again. Let's get that same tempo.

0: Doug Salmon Band, the 1973 session with Flaco Jimenez on accordion, Bob Dylan guitar and backing vocals, David Bromberg dobro. Blues Stay Away From Me, originally by the Delmar Brothers. From the same session, the crew did Charlie Pride's hit, Is Anybody Going to San Antone? Our conversation was with Augie Myers, who played Vox organ and accordion with Doug Somm in the Sir Douglas Quintet and later the Texas Cornados. We'll be back with a man who knew and loved Doug Somm and Freddie Fender and played with Augie and Flaco. It's Max Baca of Los Tex Maniacs when American Roots returns.
1: KEXE has been serving the community of northern Minnesota since 1976. I'm Heidi Holton, and Simon Gretton recently stopped by and told us why he supports KEXE.
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0: This is American Roots. I'm Nick Spitzer.

0: playing in his dad's band from age 8. After mastering bass and accordion, he picked up the bajo sexto, a Mexican 12-string instrument featured in Tejano music. Max Baca Sr. took regular trips to Texas to introduce his sons to the conjunto scene, pioneered by his favorite accordion player, Narciso Martinez. Brothers Max Jr. and Jimmy channeled the San Antonio sound and forming their own band, Los Hermanos Baca. The Bacas were playing cantinos around New Mexico when Max got the call inviting him to tour with the Texas Tornadoes. He joined the ranks of his musical idol, Flaco Jimenez, and reconnected with the Texas tradition his father instilled. After Doug Somm's death in 1999, Max turned full attention to his own group, Los Tex-Maniacs. The band's record, Borders y Bailes, won the Grammy for Best Tejano Album in 2010.
1: My father was an accordionist in Albuquerque, New Mexico, and he was quite popular back in the 50s and the 60s. I guess it was in the 70s when I remember going to my dad's shows and stuff and becoming his actual bass player at the age of 8 years old, you know. And
0: that's pretty early to be in the band, but I guess in a family that's possible.
1: Yeah, you know, I got started really young, man. My dad had me and my brother practicing all the time, and we were just toddlers, you know. And I just remember my dad playing at the Calderon Ballroom in Phoenix, Arizona, and he brought me up and introduced me. He sat me on a chair, and I started playing this polka, you know. And then the rest of his band, you know, just backed me up, and people were coming up to the stage and, you know, throwing quarters and coins and nickels and stuff into the guitar case. And man, I was like, this is great, man. I can buy a bunch of candies with this.

0: We think of the accordion. We think of some of those rhythms as having a German background. And I think it's interesting, a lot of people don't realize how many Czechs and Germans and Bohemians there are in Texas that influence the country bands and the Tejano bands and everybody. But it's interesting that you keep that alive there.
1: Yeah, definitely. That's where we picked it up from. You know, we heard the Germans playing, you know, the accordion, and then we said, oh, well, you know, we like that and we're going to try it too. And I think Narciso Martinez was one of the first that was credited and, you know, with an actual recording in 1932. Narciso Martinez was from the Rio Grande Valley, from South Texas. So he was hearing the sounds of the Germans that were like in the San Antonio area, New Braunfels area, you know, and he managed to get an accordion and added the bajo sexto, which plays a very important role in the Tex-Mex sound. The bajo sexto is a 12-string guitar with bass strings. Back then, you were doing the bass, which is, and then you're doing the rhythm, the downshanks. And while you're creating that downshank, you're kind of creating a drum, too, you know? You're kind of creating a snare drum, you know?

0: pa' bailar.
1: When did you encounter the bajo sexto as something that you might want to play instead of just a typical bass?
2: When I was about 7 years old, my dad drove me and my brother to Lubbock, Texas to hear Flaco play because we couldn't get that style of music, you know, in Albuquerque where we were at, so we'd have to drive to Texas to hear it. When I got up to the stage to see Flaco and his bajo player, he had this extremely talented bajo sexto player. His name was Oscar Tejas. When I saw him play the bajo sexto, that's the moment I said, that's what I want to be. Coming from New Mexico, a bajo sexto player, young kid, you know, playing just the weekends with my brother. We had our own band, Hermanos Baca, the Baca Brothers. Coming from this, and then all of a sudden, you know, getting to meet Flaco, and then Flaco invited me to play bajo sexto with the Texas Tornadoes when they were touring in, through Albuquerque. So I got up there and, you know, got to meet Freddie and of course, Doug Somm.
1: Freddie Fender. The Texas Tornadoes were really kind of a super group. We had Freddie Fender, Doug Somm, and who else?
2: Augie Myers and Flaco Jimenez. And they formed the Texas Tornadoes, which was probably the greatest Tex-Mex band ever.
1: They're like the Mount Rushmore of music, it seems like. Tell me about Baldomar Huerta, Senor Fender, I guess we should call him.
2: Yeah, Freddie was a little rough on me, man. He said, don't think you're just going to come in here and think you're a Texas Tornado, man, because if we don't like the way you play that bajo sexto, then we're going to send you back home. And so I was like, oh, my God. You know, I was like, oh, starstruck. And then Flaco just looked at me and gave me this wink, you know, like he's just pulling your leg. He's just testing you, you know. So they all voted that day and called me to one of the rooms and said, hey, well, welcome to the Tornadoes, you know. And the week before, I just played at a little cantina, you know, with 50 people or whatever, you know. Then all of a sudden, the following week, I'm playing to 40,000 people. And that's what Doug said. He turned around and he looked at me and he says, hey, man, this is what it's all about.

0: me about your encounters with Doug Somm.
1: Doug was the brain behind everything. He was the guy that kind of knew how to put chemistries together, and he was just amazing. When we would tour, we had a couple of buses, and we would tour to the Southwest area. We'd go through New Mexico, and we would stop at my mom's because my mom would make the best green chili chicken enchiladas that Doug Somm just totally loved. And he called my mom's house the key to the West. So she'd make enchiladas. But this one time that she made the enchiladas, Doug didn't come. So everybody, they ate the enchiladas because Doug didn't show up. So the next day when Doug came over, my mom said, "I'm sorry, Doug, but everybody ate them. But just a little bit, it's better than nada." She goes like that. And he goes, "Wait, whoa, wow, give me a napkin." And he got a napkin and he put a little bit is better than nada. Sometimes you want the whole enchilada. And he wrote that song.
0: I think your mom needs to be listed as the co-author on that one.

0: The Textmaniacs. I mean, you found the band in 1997. It's been 20 years out there making it happen.
1: I formed the band in 97, you know. And then, of course, after Doug passed on in 99, then I got a little more serious with the band. And so I started recording. And I think in 2002 or 2003 or something like that, I recorded an album called Tex-Mex Groove. And it was a great CD. That was my first Textmaniacs recording that we did. And then of course, you know, throughout the years, you go through different band members, you know, and now I have my nephew playing with me, which I think right now is...
0: That's Josh Baca, huh?
1: Josh Baca is my little nephew.
0: Boy, is he an amazing accordion player. And where did he learn his accordion?
1: Well, he started, you know, he just learned from his dad, which my brother and my father and his grandfather showed him a few...
0: Todo está en la familia,
1: yeah,
0: huh?
1: It runs in the family, yeah. And when he was 5 years old, he used to come over to my house. He had this one-roll accordion, and he'd say, "Uncle, let's jam." You know, and he didn't really know anything at 5 years old. He just had this accordion, and he'd lug it around with him wherever, you know. And so I'd get my bajo out, and I'd start playing a rhythm, and he was jamming. And I says, "What'd you do today, Josh?" He goes, "I was just in the recording studio all day today," he said. You know, "Oh, really? You have a band?" He goes, "Yeah, I have a band." And he was naming his classmates, you know. He's just, his imaginary mind was just going off.

0: you two are, I guess, about 25 years apart. I mean, he's 25, you're 50?
1: Yes, correct. Yes.
0: It's wonderful to think of just that balancing of generations. And you guys are playing music that's influenced by all the traditions, plus rock and roll and blues and jazz and country. How do you deal with audiences that are they open to all this?
1: That's a good question, because when Josh first came into the band, he was all into the rock and roll, into the really crazy riffs and so forth. So I had to kind of like, hey, okay, that's cool, but you need to go back and listen to Grandpa, you know, go back and listen to who influenced Grandpa, the old traditional stuff. And he did. And he would call me and say, Uncle, have you heard this one? Yeah, that's a great one. And so now when we do play, we can go from a country rock and roll, rockabilly kind of tune straight into a redova, you know, or a shadish or something.

0: In your own love affair with rock and roll, you had a little moment there with the Rolling Stones recording Sweethearts Together on Voodoo Lounge. That's been a while since Voodoo Lounge was recorded, but tell me about your encounter with Keith Richards.
1: Oh, wow. Yeah, so we were on tour, Flaco and myself, and we get this call backstage. So Flaco gets the phone, and he talks to Don Was. He was the producer. So we went the next day to the studio, and Keith Richards was sitting in the corner. When I got my Bajo 6 out, man, Keith Richards' eyes just like those cartoons, you know, when the eyeballs, woo, they kind of come out of their socket, you know. He came up to me. He goes, wow, what is that? And I said, it's the Bajo 6 though. And he goes, can I see it? And I said, sure. So I gave it to him, and he says, name your price. I want this. And I said, well, Mr. Richards, my father gave this to me when I was young. And he said, oh, sentimental value. And I said, yeah. And he goes, name your price. I want it. Just name your price. He says, and I'm like, oh, my God. And I'm thinking, well, $20,000. What do I sell this thing? You know, and I said, man, I can't sell it. My dad would get hurt, you know. So I didn't sell it to him.
0: What did your dad say when he heard this?
1: When I finished the tour and I got home and I explained it to my dad, he told me, pendejo. He goes, you pendejo. He goes, you should have sold it. We could have bought the factory.

0: talking with Max Baca, the bajo sexto player and leader of Los Tex Maniacs. Max is influenced by all kinds of American roots music, including country and western swing. And we'll hear a bit of that when American Roots returns.
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2: Hey, guys. I'm going to send you a couple more little observations from this week that I thought were pretty cool. One, we see a lot of turkey vultures around here, so that's not unusual.
3: And I appreciate this effort to move away from the bombast that elections have become. Tip O'Neill said it best, all politics is local. And I so appreciate you, KAXE, for making it so.
4: Last Sunday, while paddling along the north and east shore of Sand Lake in the Britt area, I noticed about a dozen clumps of yellow irises.
0: This is American Roots. The Texas Standard, San Antonio Rose, was originally recorded as an instrumental in 1938 by Bob Wills and the Texas Playboys. Band members later wrote lyrics and recut the song in 1940 with Tommy Duncan on vocals. Western swing owes something to country, jazz, mariachi, and Texas Bohemian polka bands. Although Bob Wills is associated with Fort Worth and Tulsa, San Antonio is home to many historic country dance halls, like the nearby Green Hall. Here's Tommy Duncan with Bob Wills on an early 60s version of San Antonio Rose.

0: Amazing. The late Freddie Fender and his bilingual country Weeper Before the Next Teardrop Falls, produced by Huey Moe for Crazy Cajun Records in 1975. Before that, Willie Nelson and the late Ray Price on their 1980 version of Bob Wills' signature song, Faded Love. Before we leave San Antonio, we have a couple more songs from the scene, beginning with Freddie Fender's compadre, Doug Somm, with another classic Huey Moe production on American Roots.
1: Now a song written by the great Freddie Fender. Freddie, this is for you, wherever you are.

0: Home in San Antone, one of my favorites. A song associated with Bob Wills, but updated there by Johnny Bush from Houston, with the late great steel player Buddy Emmons out of Indiana, and fiddler Johnny Gimble from Tyler, Texas. And that is where we will leave it, Home in San Antone on American Roots.
1: American Roots is produced in collaboration with Tulane University's School of Liberal Arts. Special thanks this week to New Orleans Ponderosa Stomp. Also to musical advisor Ed Saavedra and cosmic advisors the late Manuel Peña and the late Americo Paredes. Our team for this program included Betsy Shepard, Garrett Pittman, Jason Ryan of Elephant Quilt Productions, Lauren Callahan, the late Ken Mills, Olivia Broslowski, and Gregory LeBlanc. This program was underwritten by a major grant from the National Endowment for the Humanities. We also received support from the National Endowment for the Arts, the New Orleans Tourism and Cultural Fund, and Jim Hart in Chicago. Our presenting station is WWNO-FM at the University of New Orleans. 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I'm Nick Spitzer. Until that time, for American Roots, from PRX, Public Radio,

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2: Your 20s can be a time of big changes. You're figuring out who you are and what you want. And as Biba Doobie knows, sometimes things can abruptly shift.
3: All of a sudden, I was in my mid-20s, and everything that I felt so sure about and everyone in my life that I thought was in my life forever just kind of came like crumbling down before my eyes.
2: Coming up, Biba Doobie talks about how she readjusted, what she's learned about growing up, and how her experience fed into her new album, Pylon, which features collaborations with some of her heroes, like Chino Marino of Deftones.
3: He graced us with some nice, shouty backing vocals, and that's it. But, like, that's all I need. That's all I want.
2: You'll hear that song and more in a session from Biba Doobie today. I'm Raina Duras. This is World Cafe.

0: News, I'm Megan Buffington with a special edition of the Up North Report.
1: Hold your hand.
2: I can hold your hand.
0: Dave Benz, his daughter Sabrina Weberg, and his twin granddaughters Maya and Lucy are at the playground. The girls turn 3 in a few days, and they're all enjoying a sunny morning as summer starts winding down. The playground sits next to Hibbing's Greenhaven Elementary. A large yellow for sale sign sits out front.
2: Yeah, it was a sad one.
0: Facing a $2 million deficit, the Hibbing School Board voted in March to close Greenhaven. School districts across Minnesota are struggling. Enrollment, which drives funding, is going down, and costs are going up. This isn't a new problem. In the 90s, rural schools were feeling the same pressure. Incentivized by the state legislature, over 150 districts made the difficult choice to consolidate, combining with another district. Minnesota lost 1/5 of its school districts, all in rural areas, with farming communities taking the biggest hit. In most cases, at least one school building closed. Nothing has been formally proposed, but Hibbing and its neighbor Chisholm have been collaborating more and more, and the word consolidation has come up.
2: It might have to happen, the community, in order for to grow and be stronger.
0: But Benz would prefer the Hibbing school stay open.
2: I'm from here, so yeah, I'm a little biased there, but yeah.
0: The Iron Ranges culture is distinct from the rest of northern Minnesota because of its history of mining and immigration. Here, identity is a word that carries a lot of weight. When a community loses its school, residents can feel like they are losing a part of themselves. Today, the rate of consolidation has slowed considerably. In the last decade, 11 school buildings have closed because of districts combining. But the same issues that brought the last wave of consolidation are flaring up once again. School districts are forced to increasingly collaborate or even consolidate, and communities are forced to reckon with how their identities must change for the betterment of future generations.
3: Turn your head a little more this way. A little more. Chin down. There we go. Yeah.
0: At the Rock Ridge High School open house, students line up in the gym to take their yearbook picture. It's the fourth year of classes at the modern campus, built after neighboring Virginia and Eveleth Gilbert combined to become Rock Ridge. To school board chair John Juhan, the consolidation was a no-brainer.
4: Curriculum catalog is way better than what Eveleth Gilbert was able to offer. And then athletically, it's been also much more successful. The facilities are great.
0: But not everyone shares his opinion.
5: So you're not a fan?
6: No.
5: How come?
6: Sucks.
0: Superintendent Noel Schmidt says naysayers are the loudest group, but they only represent about 20% of the community. The parent, who declined to share his name, thinks it's still closer to 50-50. The parent grew up in Gilbert. When the districts consolidated, Gilbert and Eveleth were left with empty lots where their school stood for a century. Everyone in town, for generations, walked those hallways. Juhan grew up here. He lives 2 blocks from where the school once stood in Eveleth. But he says the town's gained a lot more than they lost.
4: We got a very proud history, and some, you know, people like hanging on to that, I guess. I like embracing the new.
0: Eveleth Gilbert and Virginia were experiencing a slow death by 1,000 paper cuts, as Schmidt says. They consolidated before the worst came.
7: My biggest concern for rural schools is that rural schools won't move fast enough. If we wait for an external factor, we're done for.
0: Even after consolidating, Rock Ridge is still facing the same funding challenges and declining enrollment as other schools.
7: But that doesn't mean you give up on the kids you have.
0: This story is the first part of a series examining rural schools. KAXE is one of 6 newsrooms in a collaboration with the Institute for Nonprofit News's Rural News Network and Big Local News at Stanford University. That's it for this special edition of the Up North Report. From the KAXE News Desk, I'm Megan Buffington, telling the stories of northern Minnesota through local news.
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9: 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I'm Marina Duris. 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
1: You're about to hear two artists who collaborated on the new Biba Doobie album here. In a minute, you'll hear one who will also be appearing on SNL this season. But first, Hayley Williams, Glum.

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You can catch that band playing Saturday Night Live on October 3rd. It is Turnstile. You can also hear Turnstile frontman Brendan Yates on Viva Doobie's new album. She is here to dig into that record and catch up right after this on World Cafe.

0: This week's pick of 76 takes a look at the art pop group Sparks' sixth studio album, Big Beat. The main members of the group are brothers Ron and Russell Mayall, who were originally associated with the 70s glam rock scene, but by now had found their own sound. To record Big Beat, they came back to the USA and tried to follow a more American sound. However, in true Sparks fashion, they couldn't help but mock the trends of the time. They take shots at masculinity, social climbers, and conformity on their most rocking album yet. The album wasn't a hit, and the band didn't think it was their true personality. However, there are quite a few defenders of Big Beat in the Sparks fan community because the album is filled with catchy numbers and oftentimes clever lyrics.
1: This is World Cafe. I'm Rena Duris. The first time Biba Doobie was on the World Cafe, she was just 20 years old, and she performed her songs live from her own bedroom. Since then, things have changed a lot for her professionally. For instance, she's had massive headlining tours, opened for Taylor Swift, and she's worked with Rick Rubin. But as you might expect for someone in their 20s, things have also changed for her personally. Today, Biba Doobie talks about her fourth album, Pylon, and how her personal and professional growth shaped the album. Pylon, named in part for electricity towers, which reminded her of her connection to friends and family while she was isolated on tour over the past few years, also includes a lot of the friends she's made, like Hayley Williams, Turnstile's Brendan Yates, and Chino Marino of Deftones. Our conversation is coming up, but first, the lead single from Pylon. Here's Biba Doobie, Sun Has Set.

0: From her new album, Pylon, that was Viva Doobie, Sun Has Set. She's my guest today. I'm Raina Duras. This is World Cafe. Viva Doobie, welcome back to the cafe.
1: Oh, thanks for having me back.
0: So good to see you. Always so happy to chat with you. Now, that song we just heard, that's kind of like what some people would call a kiss-off, if you want to put it that way. You don't have to name names here, but could you give us an idea of who you might be addressing in a song like that?
1: It's interesting with my music because at times, like, I get, like, I feel like it's human to contradict yourself constantly. And I think I do that a lot within my own songs, and whether that's, like, in an album or whether that's literally within, like, 2.5 minutes.
0: Yeah.
1: I think I do that in Sun Has Set, where I'm referring to someone, and then first.

0: second I'm stopped, I'm like, am I really referring to that person or am I referring to myself? So it's like kind of like an up and down, like roller coaster of emotions. And it's, I think people think this is a romantic song about a romantic relationship, but no, it's about kind of like losing touch of someone that, yeah, that I miss, that I love. Like, it's losing friendships, all that sad stuff. Yeah.
1: And that you might not have had the opportunity to say some of the things you maybe wanted to say to them.
0: Exactly. And I think this is like tunnel vision. So it's right. Like, this the like, this is how the anger feels like in me. Yeah.
1: How does it feel being able to put those kinds of feelings into a song and sing those words, even if you couldn't say them to someone?
0: Obviously, it's really cathartic. I think that's like the first thing that pops in my head where it's like, oh, so not really necessarily thinking about how many people are listening to the song afterwards. I'm just like, haha, I hate this person. I hate this person. Blah, blah, blah, blah. And I just like vomit it on the page. And then I have to kind of obviously go through the whole idea of them having to hear it and then the awkwardness after that.
1: Have you experienced that? Like where someone has been like, B, is this song about me?
0: Like, yeah. Like,
1: really?
0: Since I think I was 17, since I started making music, I think what's like, what I love and about me as a songwriter, and but also what I find most frustrating is that I have always struggled to communicate my feelings in romantic relationships, in relationships in general, just like within conversation. But as soon as you hand me a guitar, I'm like the annoying person in the room where it's like, oh, finally, finally it makes sense. So yes, like I see it is very cathartic and good for my head to write these songs.
1: If you're just tuning in, I'm talking to Bea Badoobie about her new album Pylon. Let's talk about that specific period of your life when you started to write this record. You'd had a very busy few years. Did you get a chance to slow down or step back or breathe at all?
0: Yes, I think in terms of how I was living my life then, like, and I think at points now, like, I really took a step away from social media. And so it felt like I had double the time that I usually had. And usually, like, I take a year to, like, relax and write. But I'm constantly writing. Like, I wish I was that person to, like, I'm going to give myself a break. And, like, I'm not going to bring my guitar back to my hotel room. Like, it's like an ex. And so, like, I have this thing where it's like I constantly write. And then because I had less distractions and, you know, was kind of living in the real world and like experiencing all my real emotions in real time, I felt like I had more time and I felt like I wrote way more than I usually did. And I think there was a lot of anger, frustration built in me. I think especially after This Is How Tomorrow Moves, where like the last single, like one of my favorite songs off that record is called Beaches, and the last single has lyrics that have I'm sure now, I'm sure. And I think singing that every single night just almost felt like a constant slap in the face because I felt like dishonest every time I sang. Cause, like,
1: really?
0: I'm not sure, like, yeah, because I, but I, now I can sing that song and find, and you know, find the beauty in like stepping back into that point where I did feel sure and I felt sure of myself and I felt like I had everything planned out. I don't know, like I hit 25 and I was in my mid, and all of a sudden I was in my mid-20s and everything that I felt so sure about and everyone in my life that I thought was in my life forever just kind of came like crumbling down before my eyes. And then all of a sudden I realized that maybe growing up is basically just figuring stuff out like all the time. And so I was writing in that period of my life.
1: Yeah. Well, I want to hear another song from the record now, and it's a song that gives a nod to some older technology, but it's something I have to admit, as a radio host, I'm always happy to hear a person in their 20s sing about. It's the song Radio. Could you tell us about Radio?
0: I think that's me, and like, there's a section in Pylon where I'm trying to take back my power, and I think that's, there's a song called Nothing to Prove, as well as this song called Radio, that in my head kind of represent that feeling I had when I wrote the song.
1: Yeah. This is Bea Badoobie, Radio on World Cafe.

0: From her new album, Pylon, that is Viva Doobie with Radio. On your radio, I'm Raina Duras with Viva Doobie on World Cafe. So reading through the credits for Pylon, you've got a lot of familiar names that pop up in there. There's Matty Healy and George Daniel of the 1975 did some producing. Haley Williams on Nothing to Prove. Turnstiles, Brendan Yates is on Powerlines, and we're going to talk about that in a bit. And one of my favorite artists, Chino Moreno of Deftones, is on this record as well. Before we dig into that stuff, how did you decide who you wanted to work with?
1: You know what's so interesting is that it was like a mixture of people reaching out and a mixture of me being like, hey, like, if I like was going to leave this earth tomorrow, who would I want to be in the studio with? And it got really dark at one point during Pylon where I felt really, really sad in the writing process and like everything that I was going through at the point in my life that I was thinking about that. Like if I could be in any room with anyone, who would it be? And the first person that I had in mind was Title Fight, was Shane Rand from Title Fight. And then obviously Chino from Deftones. And I'm so grateful to have, you know, been in a session, like in a studio session with him, for three days with Chino in Nashville. And we actually like made two songs that I think will eventually see the light of day. But like on Pylon, it's like he graced us with some nice shouty backing vocals and that's it. But like, that's all I need. That's all I want.
0: What is your earliest memory of hearing Deftones?
1: I'm trying to think, like, maybe I was, like, 19 or 20, and I don't know. I think I was, like, on YouTube, and I was, you know, doing the classic thing where I was just letting it run through, like, loads of different music videos, and I, like, love music videos. I love watching music videos. And it played, I think, was it Shove It? I'm like, I think it was, like, Modern Summer. Yes, and I remember being like, whoa, what the hell? And it was just, and I think a couple years later, like, I, like, got into them for a bit and then, like, kind of got distracted in the midst of life. And then I was getting with my current boyfriend and I was very deep in my Deftones phase again. And I remember playing, teaching him how to play that riff by Deftones. That's, like, my, like, the most like, intense memory I can think of. So, yeah.
0: I'm going to play a bit of my own summer, Shove It. This is Deftones on World Cafe.

That was a bit of Deftones, My Own Summer, Shove It. I'm talking to Viva Doobie. Chino Marino of Deftones appears on her new album, Pylon. I'm going to play a clip of Satellite because I do want people to hear your voice in the chorus, because it sounds like Viva Doobie, but you also do a pretty good Deftones kind of like yell in there that I heard it right away. And I was like, oh yeah, that's awesome. Like a great combination of these two things. Let's hear Satellite. It's Viva Doobie on World Cafe.

0: A bit of Satellite by Viva Doobie on World Cafe from her new album Pylon. I'm Raina Duras here with V talking about the record. Next song I want to talk about is Power Lines with Brendan Yates from Turnstile. The album is called Pylon, which could be a reference to those giant electrical towers, that like the big ones that connect the high voltage lines to like different towns. Why was that image something that spoke to you?
1: Dude, I was just so desperate on the road. I was so lonely. I was lonely as hell. And I just like gravitated towards anything that reminded me that I wasn't too far from home, or I was connected somehow. And I, on that tour specifically, that's when I was completely off social media. And it was like the first time I was using like my phone, like how you're meant to use your phone. And so like I felt like anything that made me feel relatively close to the people I loved back in London, I would just fixate on. And I fixated on these massive things. And not to say that like that pylon specifically that I've drove past in America is the pylon connecting to my mate from the UK. No, but it's, I guess it's like the idea that these massive, like brute, like industrial things that like almost represent such like an old world is like carrying like the weight of like communication and electricity through like every city, connecting everything. And I think that idea I just got so like enamored and like interested by. But like I didn't want Pylon the album to like necessarily be like conceptual record about like pylons. It was just a symbol. It's just a symbol that I really loved, and I thought they looked badass, honestly. Like,
0: we're gonna hear some of Power Lines. Before we hear it, why was Brendan Yates from Turnstile someone you wanted to work with?
1: I love his voice. And I love Turnstile the band. And I also think I needed like a sort of like Chino-esque, like soaring over chaotic guitars, vocals. And I thought Brandon was the perfect guy. So
0: here it is, it's Power Lines featuring Brandon Yates of Turnstile, Viva Doobie on World Cafe.

0: Viva Doobie, Power Lines, featuring Brendan Yates of Turnstile. That is on Viva Doobie's new album, Pylon. I'm Raina Duras, talking with her about it on World Cafe. So you released your first song, Coffee, in 2017, when you were 17 years old. I feel like the first time I talked to you wasn't that long after that, and I can't believe it was that long ago. But we've kind of gotten to grow with you over the years, listening to your music. Now you are 26. You have lots more experience. What is it like to go back to those old songs? What are the biggest changes that you hear or maybe that you feel in yourself?
1: I mean, the most noticeable difference is that I'm singing so different. Every time we recently added this old song from my first record, Fake It Flowers, back on the set list called Worth It. And we were, A-B-ing, the old vocals. And we're like, whoa, I sound so different. I think that's, the most noticeable difference. But I think in terms of, the lyrics I'm singing and how I feel when I sing those songs, what's interesting is, I don't feel that different. They always say, your growth gets stunted as soon as, you stop touring and, you go everywhere and your face is wherever. And I definitely feel a part of that is true in terms of my life, where I still feel my growth, I think, has been a little bit stunted. And, at times when I wrote Coffee and I was in this fairyland, in the same way I wrote Glue Song and I was in this fairyland of bliss and no one can do any wrong to me. I trust everyone and I love everyone. There's moments where I definitely feel like that. And I think that's what brings me closest to that version of myself at 17 when I was writing those songs. I still have that spirit in me. And I don't think that's necessarily a bad thing.
0: My guest today is Viva Doobie on World Cafe. Could you talk about the song Memories?
1: Oh my God, I love Memories. I guess this is a happy, sad song. I think at times I see myself as a pessimistic person. So when I think of a memory, I just get sad about the fact that I can't live in it forever. Mm-hmm. And I think the sadness within that that inspired this song. So
0: yeah, it's a really, really beautiful one. Here's Memories, Viva Doobie on World Cafe.

0: You just heard Memories from Biba Doobie. That's a track from her new album, Pylon. Biba Doobie, thanks so much for being here. You're such a fun hang. I always love having you on.
1: Thanks for having me again.
0: I'm Raina Durres. Back in a moment with more World Cafe.

You ever wake up and you're like, okay, today is going to be great. And then you hit your first obstacle of the day and it's like all of that certainty just disappears. Judging by the way this song starts, Rat Boys understand. This is Penny in the Lake on World Cafe.

That's Vampire Weekend with Oxford Comma on World Cafe. The Masked Man has returned. Orville Peck is back with a new album called Mule. Just came out last week on the 18th. He also started his tour in LA that same day. The next show on that tour is this Wednesday in Troutdale, Oregon. And he makes his way across the country for the rest of the fall. I assume he does that on horseback. Here is Orville Peck, new music. It's Too Little, Too Late.

0: Slave to Love, Brian Ferry, wrapping up this hour of World Cafe. Thank you again to Biba Doobie for joining me earlier this hour, and to World Cafe producer Miguel Perez for his work on that session. Thank you also to the public radio stations who carry this show to you across the country. We produce it at WXPN at the University of Pennsylvania in Philadelphia. I'm Raina Duris. 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
0: Was Angela Autumn watching the show Mad Men when she wrote this new song?
4: To be honest, I don't think about you. I don't think about you at all.
0: Angela Autumn hasn't said anything about Mad Men, but I'll tell you why I immediately thought her new track was a reference to that show a little later on this hour. You'll hear that coming up, plus new music from Medium Build.

Remy Wolf. And Queens of the Stone Age. If you need me, come and see me on Easy Street. I ain't out to fight. All those tunes and more on the way. I'm Raina Duris, and this is World Cafe. Starting this hour with a song by John Vanderslice. He released this back in 2005, but even still now, I feel like it captures this uneasy feeling that kind of underlies American life. This is Exodus Damage.

You are listening to World Cafe. My name is Raina Duris. Maybe you have someone in your life who is really capable, really good at getting stuff done. They can fix the sink. They can put together a shed. But when it comes to their own internal life, things are maybe a bit of a mess. They might avoid dealing with their emotions. 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And that is the kind of person this new song from Medium Build is about. So when you hear the line, "Hey, Steve, been building walls since you were 17, those walls are literal walls, but they're also metaphorical walls. It's Home Depot for Medium Build.

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That's a new song called Bottle by Remy Wolf. In a minute, two bands who are related, literally related, on Live from the Archives, next on World Cafe.

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1: Hello from Mr. Masakovic's class at Baxter Elementary School. This past week brought our first substantial rainfall on Monday.
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3: Greetings from the fourth grade phonology team in the Linwood School Forest. 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
7: and Reese from Crooked Lake Elementary School in Andover, reporting from Long Lake Conservation Center for April 29th through May 1st. The weather was sunny but cool with a high temperature of 48 degrees Fahrenheit.
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9: You're about to be treated to a two-song set of exclusive World Cafe recordings on Live from the Archives. I'm Raina Duras, and I just learned this today. This is a real small world kind of thing. Grizzly Bear frontman Ed Drost and Sylvan Esso's Amelia Meath are cousins. They're cousins. I somehow had no idea. Maybe you didn't either. Here you go. It's a little indie rock family reunion courtesy of the World Cafe Archives. Sylvan Esso coming up right after Grizzly Bear, While You Wait for the Others, live for World Cafe.

You're live from the archives set today. That was Sylvan Esso with Coffee. Before that, you heard Grizzly Bear, While You Wait for the Others. Both of those recorded live for World Cafe. Queens of the Stone Age have new music. And you might remember frontman Josh Homme was diagnosed with cancer a few years ago. He was given the all clear in 2023, but he has been open talking about it. He said, "It changed my outlook on everything. I really started enjoying things." And with that in mind, maybe you can hear a bit of that change of perspective in this new song. He says he left in all the mistakes and the imperfections that make your life your life. Queens of the Stone Age.

Hey, Raina with you on World Cafe. The show Mad Men came out almost 20 years ago, but it's never really left pop culture. And there's one line that's become a meme. You'll see it all the time on social media. You might see someone respond to a person who is mad at them with it. It's kind of like a dismissive flip-off. It's this line where Don Draper's in the elevator with a copywriter. They're just about to get out. Here it is.

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2: 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No idea if Angela Autumn was thinking about that Don Draper line when she wrote this, but I think of it every time I hear this song. It's Angela Autumn, I Don't Think About You At All.

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0: I want to take a quick look at the weather, and then we'll get into some tunes. Today, regionally, mostly cloudy with chance of showers in the afternoon. Highs 61 to 64. Southeast winds 5 to 10. Gusts up to 20 miles per hour. Tonight is mostly cloudy with a chance of showers. Lows 46 to 52. Saturday is patchy fog early, cloudy, then becoming mostly sunny. Highs are 66 to 69 with evening temps in the mid 40s to low 50s. And Sunday, we're looking partly sunny with temps in the mid to upper 60s. Well, let's get this show going with Minnesota artist Corey Wong. I decided to go digging around, see what he's up to. And he has a new single out with Devin Gilfillian called IRL. Hope you all enjoy it. And remember to go support your local musicians and see a show today. I'll have some shows that are coming up tonight that you can check out as my show continues. So stick around for that. In the interim, here's Corey Wong and Devin Gilfillian with their song IRL. Enjoy.

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That was Pearl Charles with the song City Lights off of their new album, Desert Queen. Before that, we had Junior Varsity with one of their new singles called Radio. And prior to that, we had Seoul, South Korea band Lenalchi with one of their new singles, Bird. The band is named after a legendary 19th century pansori master from the late Joseon Dynasty. Pansori is a traditional Korean musical storytelling art. And we started that set with a new single from Minnesota artist Corey Wong with Devin Gilfillian called IRL. Corey will be playing the Mode Festival tonight at 7 p.m. in Loring Park in Minneapolis, which is the world's photography festival. I don't know why I said that as a question. That's what it is. gave us Northerners time to make it if you guys want to, or if you're going to head down, you can check it out. And geez, you can listen to my whole show all the way down on KXE.org. Plug, plug, plug. And remember to support your local musicians and go see a show tonight. 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Tomorrow, you can check out Amanda Standalone at Ripple River Gallery in Aitken at 11 a.m. and Reese Glover Band at the Terrace in Aitken at 7 p.m. And Sunday, September 20th, which is, where are we at? Oh, a community open jam at Rapids Brewing in Grand Rapids. Check those out. 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I am your volunteer host, DJ Gina the Knife, bringing you on the river from 1 to 4 p.m. today. Sure appreciate y'all listening. Donating stocks and mutual funds is a quick, easy way to support KAXE's future. 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You can give Sarah a call for details at 218-326-1234. Let's get back into it with some Bandana Cheyenne featuring Adam Wendler and their new single, Single, Onward Riding. Enjoy.

0: That was Moonwalker off of their new album, Wasteland Country. That was the song Parade off of that. And before that, we had a new single of a cover by Big Richard called Make the World Go Away. And we started that set off with a new single by Bandana Cheyenne with Adam Wendler called Onward Riding. This is KAXE. 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You are listening to KAXE's On the River. I'm your volunteer host, DJ Genie the Knife. Over 70 hours per week are hosted by volunteers just like me. If you are at all interested in doing what I do, we're always looking for more on-air volunteers. So you can simply text volunteer to 218-326-1234 to get the ball rolling on that. It is a joy for every music lover. 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
0: to hear punk, hip hop, electronic, metal theme shows, and more. This week's host is DJ Ben Franklinstein, and he will be playing electronica. So check that out. That is tomorrow. And KXE is the sponsor of a community open house jam in Grand Rapids on Sunday, September 20th. I'd mentioned that just a little bit ago, from 2 to 7 p.m. at Rapids Brewing. The event honors four families whose musical traditions have long impacted the area, the LaPlante, Miltich, Downing, and Altman families. All pickers, musicians, singers, and observers are welcome to join in the afternoon for open jam sessions, storytelling, and community. It's free and open to all. And then you can tune in Saturday at 9 a.m. for a special conversation with the families ahead of the event. So check that out for sure. Let's get back into it. How about some Oregon with their song Live for Tomorrow?

That was Fruit Bats with the song Fishing for a Vision. Of their new album, The Landfill, they'll be at the Fine Line in Minneapolis on the 22nd of October. If you've been wanting to see them, check it out. Before that, we had some Teen Jesus and the Gene Teasers with the song Bathwater. I feel like I just had like two tongue twisters in a row. Fishing for a Vision and Teen Jesus and the Gene Teasers. with their song Bathwater off of their new album called Glory. And then we had 1982 song Words by Missing Persons. And started that set with Oregon and their song Live for Tomorrow. 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I'm your volunteer host, DJ Gina the Knife, and this is On the River with you till 4 p.m. today. Appreciate you tuning in. We receive support from the First National Bank Bemidji, helping local families and businesses reach their financial goals. 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Also, tomorrow you celebrate pollinators at the 10th Annual Monarch Butterfly Festival, Saturday, September 19th, from 1 to 4 at the Headwaters Peace Center in Bemidji. Hear about this year's butterfly activity and find resources to support native habitats for pollinators. My last show, Raina Duris, was talking about this next album of reimagined classics that Michelle Indagio Cello was putting out. She had said that she had a pretty overall, all over the place lineup of artists playing with her. However, she did not mention that Leanna LaHavas was one of those artists. So I'm going to play that song. So it's called Don't Look Any Further, and it's Michelle Indagio Cello with Leanna LaHavas off of Michelle's new album, Synonym, that is out now. It's excellent. Give it a check.

We started that set with the album Synonym, which is a collection of reimagined classics by Michelle and Deggio Cello. She has a pretty all-over-the-place lineup of artists playing with her. However, I didn't know that Leanne LaHavis was one of them, and she's one of my favorite artists of all time. So I did play the song that they did together, which was called Don't Look Any Further, featuring her. You should definitely check it out. Some of the artists featured with her are Brandi Carlile, Chaka Khan, Cat Power, Laura Lee from Crownbin, and more. I mean, yeah, it's excellent. I haven't listened to it all the way through yet, but I've gotten a few songs in, and it's great. Highly recommend. After that, we had some Elephant Stone with the song A Beautiful Fate off their new album, Asha. And ended that set with a new single by Bosco Baker called Baby Please Don't Go, which is a Big Joe Williams cover. This is 91.7 KAXE Grand Rapids, 90.5 KBXE Bagley Bemidji, 89.9 Brainerd, and on your smart speaker. 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And you're listening to On the River. It's our mix of old and new acoustic and electric folk rock, blues, jazz, and world music. And it's hosted mostly by volunteers like me, DJ Gina the Knife, every day. Let's take a look at the weather quick, and then we'll get back into some tunes, if I can find the weather. It's been kind of weird recently, just kind of eh. Today is mostly cloudy with a chance of showers in the afternoon, high 61 to 64. Southeast winds 5 to 10, gusts up to 20 miles per hour. Tonight's mostly cloudy with a chance of showers, lows 46 to 52. Saturday's patchy fog early, cloudy, then becoming mostly sunny, highs 66 to 69. Evening temps in the mid-40s to low 50s. And then Sunday, we're looking at partly cloudy with temps in the mid to upper 60s. Up next, we have the KAXE album of the week called Here Because of Hope by Ezra Collective. They're a jazz quintet from London, and this is their fourth album that they've released. I had not heard of them until last year or when I first, or was it 20? Geez, yeah, maybe it was still in 2024 when I heard of them for the first time through KAXE, and I just absolutely fell in love with the band. Here Because of Hope is inspired by the question, why does so much black music born out of pain sound so joyful? Their answer is hope, the belief carried across generations and oceans that something better is possible. And I think that's a beautiful sentiment. I really enjoy this album. This was another one that I already had on deck, and it just happened to be the album of the week. So check it out. Let's get into the tune. Here's the song by Ezra Collective called Don't Worry. Enjoy.

Sorry, we started that set with the album of the week called Here Because of Hope by Ezra Collective, the KXE album of the week. I'm sorry. The album was split into three movements, beginning in Africa with Afrobeat rhythms, headed to the Caribbean for a jazz dub fusion, and finishing in the streets of London with the British soul and house. It's a journey that parallels the movement of many Black British families, their ancestors taken to the Caribbean by slavery and later immigrating to the UK in the 50s and 60s. Tell us what you think about the album of the week by texting 218-326-1234 and letting us know. I highly recommend checking it out. It is very good. It's an excellent album. The song I played was called Don't.

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1: We'll get into that song that almost played in a second. I just wanted to say the Mississippi Headwaters Audubon Society hosts Community Science Night. Observations that turn into science. That's tonight, Friday, September 18th from 6 to 8 p.m. at the Nielsen Spearhead Nature Preserve in Bemidji. And Crossing Arts in Brainerd hosts a reception for Cup North Friday, September 18th from 5 to 7. See an eclectic mix of cups and mugs from 36 regional potters. How about we get back into it? Up next, I have London-based band with Southeastern Nigerian sound, Ibibio Sound Machine. Ibibio is not only the region where lead singer Eno Williams hails from, it is the name of their language. That's excellent tunes, excellent vibes. Here's the song Love off of their new album, Chopping Mountain.

0: We started that set with the BBO Sound Machine with the song Love off of their new album Chopping Mountain. And we had some Howlin' Wolf after that with the song Spoonful, and some SB with the song Darling after that one. And we ended that with a new single called Ring of Stones by Telenovela. 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
0: 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We got a few live music shows going on this weekend close to us. Tonight, known only locally, is going to be at Bridget's in Bemidji at 6 p.m. Tomorrow, Saturday, September 19th, Amanda Standalone at Ripple River Gallery in Aitken at 11 a.m. Reese Glover Band at the Terrace in Aitken at 7 p.m. And then Sunday, September 20th, is a community open jam at Rapids Brewing in Grand Rapids. All right. Up next, we have a band I just came across, and they have a new album dropping on November 12th, and this is the only song I have access to, and I really enjoy it. I'm not a huge fan of longer songs unless they keep me engaged, and this one really pulled me in, and I hope it pulls you guys in. I'm really excited to hear more from them. I hope it's not like one of those one-offs, so they didn't post anything else because it's completely different the rest of the album, but... here's Druid Fluids and their song Needles in Strawberries. I hope you enjoy it as much as I did.

That was Yellow Days with their song You're So Cool off of their 2024 album Hotel Heaven. And before that, we had some Lucky Dog and Elliot Lee with Paper Tiger. We started that set with a new song from Druid Fluids called Needles in Strawberries off of their new album Pareidolia that is set to be released on the 12th of November. I had never heard of these guys before. I'm glad I come across them. They've been around for like 5-6-ish years. Yeah, if you enjoyed that, check it out. I'm going to be checking out more by them, and I'm excited to hear more off of this album as well. This is 91.7 KXE Grand Rapids, 90.5 KBXE Bagley-Bemidji, 89.9 Brainerd, and on your smart speaker. I'm your volunteer host, DJ Gina the Knife, bringing you On the River till 4 p.m. today. 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What else do we got going on here? Let's see. We got a weekend coming up. Let's see what we can do. The Bemidji Public Library is taking part in the statewide Minnesota Libraries Read Together event today, Friday, September 18th from 4 to 6 p.m. You can gather at the library to read any book you choose quietly alongside community members. Library staff will be available to help you sign up for a library card if you need one. So head on over there tonight. Now we get back into some tunes. I have some Mirian Bradley with the song Dancing on My Grave. It's getting closer to spooky time, like Halloween. And like I feel my vibe, my mood. I'm getting moody music happening. So expect that as Halloween approaches. Here's Mirian Bradley with Dancing on My Grave.

That was Bloody Immigrants with their 2025 single, I Gotta Be Me. And before that, we had 1982 song, The Devil Lives in My Husband's Body by Paul Salama. And had some new Kane Colto prior to that with the song, A Plague, A Pestilence. I cannot recommend that artist more. Check him out. He's amazing. Check out his story. Everything about him is just awesome. Kane Colto. And we started that set with some Miriam Bradley and the song Dancing on My Grave off of her new EP, Blackwood Pew. 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This is On the River, and I'm your volunteer host, DJ Gina the Knife, with you till 4 p.m. today. Up next, I wanted to get right into this. We have the KXE 50th birthday celebration. It's a 1976 album of the week called Big Beat by The Sparks. At 3 p.m. every time I've had a show since the birthday, I've been doing a little 1976 sets and have been having a lot of fun doing them. So I'm just going to continue to do them until somebody tells me to stop. So without further ado, this is The Sparks with their song, I Bought the Mississippi River. And happy birthday, KAXE.

That was Silver Connection with their song Plastic People off of their 1976 album Madhouse. Before that, we had The Nerves with their 1976 released original version of the song Hanging on the Telephone, later covered by Blondie, who heard it in the back of a cab. A cab driver was playing it, and she noticed him in Japan, I believe. I think it was in Tokyo, if I'm remembering what I read correctly, like a million years ago. Anyways, he was like tapping his finger on the steering wheel, and she was like, this is a hit. She was right. It's one of my favorite songs that they ever did. The EP was released and by The Nerves, the band The Nerves, and failed commercially. And sadly, The Nerves split not long after that. But if you haven't heard of them and you enjoyed that, give them a listen. They were around from 73 to 76. And prior to that, we had some Rufus and Chaka Khan with the song Have a Good Time off of their late 1975 released album that came out in like November, late November, called Rufus featuring Chaka Khan. The song's hit traction in 1976, so I threw it in there. And we started that set with the KAXE 50th birthday celebration 1976 album of the week called Big Beat by the Sparks. Like I said earlier, at 3 p.m. I've been

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1: 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Let's get back into it with a new single from Ghost Funk Orchestra. I love these guys very much. I hope you guys enjoy this as well. This is called Yours.

That was Los Lobos and Antonio Banderas with Canción del Mariachi. I'm dedicating that song to my sister's body pillow named Antonio Banderas. I don't think people that weren't there understand the impact that man had on so many people's loins when he came onto the scene in the 90s, and then they threw Selma Hayek in the movies with him. Ugh, we had no chance. Just a bunch of pervs. Anyways, before that, we had some Basajan off of their new album, Bawara, called Nadaman. Had some TV on the radio prior to that with their song, Wolf Like Me, and started that set with a new single from Ghost Funk Orchestra called Yours. This is 91.7 KAXE Grand Rapids, 90.5 KBXE Bagley Bemidji, 89.9 Brainerd, and on your smart speaker. 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I'm your volunteer host, DJ Gina the Knife, and you are listening to On the River. 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Well, let's get back into it with a brand spanking new single from Chinese American Bear. This is Dance. Dance, dance. Dance, dance, dance.

That was a new single from UK-based Solana and Killer Tunes called Okun Kun. And before that, we had the Velveteers with their song On and On. Some Duck Fizz with Donde Estás prior to that. And started that set with a brand new single from Chinese American Bear called Dance, Dance, Dance. This is KAXE, KBXE, Northern Community Radio, and you are listening to On the River with me, your volunteer host, DJ Gina the Knife. With you till 4 p.m. today, then we'll have some All Things Considered until 6 p.m., and as it happens, we'll be from 6 to 7. And after that, we got DJ Deborah Ann. We'll be in for another round of On the River from 7 to 10 p.m., so be sure to tune into that. And I sure appreciate y'all tuning in with me right now. You rock. 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The fair includes hands-on action booths, educational presentations, and community dialogue focused on civil engagement in rural Minnesota. 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And I wanted to go over this one last time quick. KAXE is a sponsor of a community open house jam in Grand Rapids on Sunday, September 20th from 2 to 7 p.m. at Rapids Brewing. The event honors four families whose musical traditions have long impacted the area, the LaPlante, Miltich, Downing, and Altman families. All pickers, musicians, singers, and observers are welcome to join in the afternoon for an open jam sessions, storytelling, and community. It's free and open to all. Tune in Saturday at 9 a.m. right here on KAXE for a special conversation with the families ahead of the event. But for now, let's get back into some tunes. I got some Ponta Preta with their song Liquor Liquor off of their Way Out West album.

0: That was Lady Flash with their song, Sorry, Street Singing. That was another 1977-6 hit for ya. And before that, we had some Hot and Freddy with their song Freaks off of their Big Disgrace album. I will be seeing them on the 3rd of October. I'm very excited. I'm going to dress up and look like a fool, and I got my dance moves down. It's going to be dumb, and I'm going to love it. And we started that set with some Ponta Preta and their song Liquor Liquor. This is 91.7 KAXE Grand Rapids, 90.5 KBXE Bagley Bemidji, 89.9 Brainerd, and on your smart speaker. 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I'm going to take a quick look at the weather before hitting the bricks here. Tonight is mostly cloudy with a chance of showers, lows 46 to 52. Saturday is patchy fog early, cloudy, then becoming mostly sunny, high 66 to 69. Evening temps in the mid-40s to low 50s. And Sunday is partly sunny with temps in the mid to upper 60s. Let's see. Boy, I guess that's that. I'm ready to hit the bricks. I'm your volunteer host, DJ Gina the Knife, and you've been listening to On the River. It's our mix of old and new, acoustic and electric, folk rock, blues, jazz, world music, and more. Sure appreciate y'all tuning in with me today. Have a wonderful weekend, and keep your eyeballs on the volunteer calendar for my next show and all your other favorite DJs' set times, again, on KAXE.org. Kapla, y'all. Have a great one.
1: 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I wanna get to know ya, know ya.
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0: Good morning. President Trump is now saying the giant arch he wants to build is for national security. After resistance by critics, he posted about it being a storehouse for drones, ammunition, and even sniper nests. It's Morning Edition from NPR News. Trump is also following through on threats to ban media outlets he doesn't like. From the White House, I'm Michelle Martin.
1: And I'm Steve Inskeep. Reporters from CNN, MS Now, and Politico had their passes revoked. CNN was dropped from today's press pool. Also, how does the FAA plan to use AI to regulate flights? And Russia's ruling party triumphed once again in elections without much opposition. It's Monday, September 21st. This day in 1898, the New York Sun confirmed to a young newspaper reader that, yes, Virginia, there is a Santa Claus. The news is next.
2: Live from NPR News in Washington, I'm Korva Coleman. World leaders are gathering at the United Nations in New York this week. It's for the General Assembly's high-level debate. NPR's Michelle Kellerman reports President Trump will be among the first speakers tomorrow morning.
3: This is the last General Assembly for Secretary General Antonio Guterres, who has raised concerns about a fragmented world. He's pushing for a ceasefire in Russia's war against Ukraine and de-escalation in the Persian Gulf. The leaders of Brazil, Kenya, Canada, and the European Union echo that, writing in a joint op-ed in the Financial Times, calling for cooperation over fragmentation. Climate change and AI are expected to be major themes, though last year President Trump called climate change a hoax. In addition to his speech, he's expected to meet Ukraine's president and Venezuela's interim leader, who took over after the U.S. ousted Nicolas Maduro. Michelle Kellerman, NPR News, New York.
2: Today, President Trump meets New York City Mayor Zohran Mamdani at the mayor's mansion. City officials in Austin, Texas, are demanding more information about why ICE agents shot and injured a Hispanic motorist yesterday. The Homeland Security Department says the man was a citizen of Venezuela who was supposed to be deported from the U.S. Austin Mayor Kirk Watson is furious.
4: I'm extremely unhappy. A person being shot on the streets of Austin by someone purporting to be law enforcement, particularly when it's ICE.
2: The man was reported to be in serious but stable condition at a local hospital in Austin. Dozens of community members gathered at the shooting scene to protest. The mayor of Austin is seeking an independent investigation. The Department of Homeland Security says it has the man in federal custody pending removal from the U.S. Turkey says it's ready to provide Saudi Arabia with military help following drone strikes on the Saudi capital by the Iranian-backed Houthi rebels based in Yemen. NPR's Hadil Alshelchi reports it's the first test of a defense pact signed last month by Turkey, Saudi Arabia, and Pakistan.
5: In a press conference, Turkish Foreign Minister Hakan Fidan said Saudi Arabia may require, quote, military assistance, especially on, quote, some technical issues. Fidan said Turkey was ready to assist with those needs, but didn't outline exactly what they may be. Some experts say it could involve air defense systems. In August, Saudi Arabia and Turkey, along with Pakistan, signed a pact called the Mecca Joint Defense Agreement. It features a provision similar to NATO's Article 5 that an attack on one country is an attack on all and a promise to share defense intelligence. Turkey is also a NATO member with its second largest military. Fidan has previously cautioned Saudi Arabia not to get dragged into the U.S. war with Iran. Hadil Alshalchi, NPR News, Istanbul.
2: This is NPR. Treasury Secretary Scott Bessent says the U.S. and China are talking about setting up an official dialogue about artificial intelligence. The idea is to allow both countries to communicate about AI-related incidents involving national security. This comes ahead of this week's meeting between President Trump and Chinese President Xi. As screens take over more of our lives, we appear to be speaking less to each other. NPR's Amy Held reports the growing silence could have unintended consequences.
6: We are at a loss for words. An analysis of daily audio recordings over 14 years, starting in 2005, finds people spoke 338 fewer words each day on average, a 28% drop in all. The researchers who published their findings in Perspectives on Psychological Science say the word drop is wearing away at social connection. And more, says Mary Ellen McDonald, author of More Than Words, How Talking Sharpens the Mind and Shapes Our World.
7: Talking focuses our attention, improves long-term planning, helps to regulate our emotions.
6: She says AI communication and companions aren't helping,
7: giving us even less reasons to converse.
6: The researchers say even a brief chat with a neighbor or a stranger can make up for the word decline. Amy Held, NPR News.
2: Voting starts tomorrow for Fat Bear Week. It's the 12th annual tournament. It features the size of the brown bears at Katmai National Park and Preserve in Alaska. The tournament highlights the bear's success in putting on weight to prepare for winter hibernation. I'm Corva Coleman, NPR News.
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10: The year was 1962, and Minneapolis was alive with possibility. The University of Minnesota campus hummed with creativity and rebellion. It was in a tiny folk club called the 10 O'Clock Scholar that three musicians would discover a sound that would echo throughout generations to come. Spider John Kerner, Dave Snaker Ray, and Tony Little Son Glover. By 1963, they were Kerner, Ray, and Glover, a name that would soon crescendo through the folk scene. Their debut album, Blues, Rags, and Hollers, dropped that same year. 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In 2012, Kerner, Ray, and Glover were inducted into the Minnesota Music Hall of Fame alongside other state icons like Bob Dylan and Prince. The Minnesota Music Awards named them Best Folk Group, and without them, Minnesota's music scene might have sounded very different.
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11: It's Morning Edition from NPR News. I'm Michelle Martin.
12: And I'm Steve Inskeep. The president altered the stated purpose of a planned triumphal arch in Washington.
11: He first proposed it as a monument to America's 250th anniversary, but it's also a monument to his effort to reshape the Capitol. But in the face of legal difficulty, the president came up with a social media post. He says the arch will now be a military base for drones, snipers, and ammunition.
12: NPR White House correspondent Franco Ordonez is covering this latest development. Franco, good morning.
13: Good morning, Steve.
12: Okay, so what is the context for the president's sudden change of plans for this arch?
13: I mean, the context is court action. I mean, at the beginning of the month, the administration announced that construction would actually begin within 2 weeks. And then a federal judge ordered the Trump administration to give 48 hours notice before engaging in any activity on the site. So that slowed things down. So the new plan, as Trump laid out in a social media post, is to, quote, house, store, and have the rapid ability to use large numbers of drones plus snipers on both the roof and plaza areas.
12: Okay, so this arch is a national security move now, according to the Truth Social Post, which sounds like claims that Trump made about his ballroom complex when it was blocked in court.
13: Yeah, I mean, it's a very similar argument. The president claimed that the military actually called for this, for the arch, but he's provided no details. I spoke with Mark Kansian. He's a retired Marine Corps colonel and military expert at the Center for Strategic International Studies. He's really questioning the reasoning for this, pointing out that Joint Base Meyer-Henderson Hall is just a mile away. The Pentagon is close by. And he says the national security considerations for the arch and the White House are just not the same.
14: The ballroom has a bunker, a large facility for the president underneath it. The difference is that the bunker reflects a widely accepted need to protect the president. It's bipartisan. There already was a bunker. This would be more elaborate. There doesn't seem to be any need. There certainly hasn't been any need articulated beforehand about why this facility would need drones and snipers.
12: Franco, as you know, the construction of the arch is also part of a lawsuit brought by veterans. And one of their arguments is that it disrupts the sight line. You have this symbolic view in Washington from the Lincoln Memorial across the river to the former home of Confederate General Robert E. Lee. It speaks symbolically to the reunion of this country after the Civil War. But are the veterans the only ones concerned here?
13: No, actually, a lot of people are concerned, and that's partially because it's so big, and it's just one of several projects that could change the Washington landscape. I mean, polls show most voters don't want this. I mean, we've already spoken about the ballroom, which is going to be a massive structure that changes the dynamics of the White House. Trump's also paved over the Rose Garden. He's installing a granite helipad on the South Lawn, and he's threatening to rip down the Kennedy Center.
12: Well, how does all of that fit into his effort to expand executive power?
13: Well, I mean, in this case, he's essentially ignoring many of the traditional processes in place, you know, skipping Congress and taking what is a very liberal interpretation of his own executive authority. And frankly, daring those opposed to him to try to stop him. And like the ballroom, many fear that he will move too quickly, much more quickly than the courts can respond. To the point where it just gets very, very hard to kind of turn the clock back or stop or slow the project to make a difference.
12: NPR White House correspondent Franco Ordonez, pleasure to hear from you, sir.
13: Thank you, Steve.
11: For another military perspective on this idea of turning the president's proposed arch into a military complex, we've called retired Major General Randy Manner. He served, among other things, as the Deputy Commanding General of the United States Third Army in Kuwait and as the Acting Vice Chief of the National Guard Bureau. He's now part of a nonpartisan coalition, National Security Leaders for America. General, good morning. Thanks for joining us once again.
15: So much for having me. Good morning.
11: What's your initial reaction to this idea of putting snipers and ammunition dump in the middle of the traffic circle near Arlington National Cemetery?
15: It's rather shocking. It's really an insult to the fact that the president said that the military begged for it. This is absurd. There's only, as any deer hunter understands, there's only one reason why you build a sniper stand for quite frankly, trying to bag a deer, to kill a deer. In this particular case, the president of the United States is trying to say we need a sniper stand so we can kill Americans. It's absolutely shocking to me that he has said this in writing.
11: So let's just sort of take this piece by piece. Like storing ammunition in a place where everyone knows where it is. I mean, is that a good idea?
15: Absolutely not. All of the ammunition that, for example, that is stored locally, whether it is at Fort Myer or other bases in the Washington area, these are heavily guarded. They're in bunkers, and they are access is extremely limited. So just to put them right there, that again reflects the fact that no military person would ever advise the president or even ask the president to do such a thing.
11: Well, to that point, the president's online post says he's converting this arch into a military installation, quote, at the strong request of the United States military. Based on your experience, can you envision that request being made? Like, who would have made it?
15: There's always the possibility that the Secretary of Defense might have done that or other civilian leaders that he has appointed because they will do anything that he asks them to do. On the other side of the coin, I'm part of an organization composed of literally hundreds of retired generals and admirals and ambassadors and senior enlisted leaders, and we are absolutely opposed to this absurd use of taxpayer money that is nothing more than a threat that the president makes up in his mind. This is not real. And it's a complete waste of money, and it's just something the military would never ask for.
11: I understand that that your coalition includes, at this point, about 1,600 retired military, and I think some are also diplomats. They're part of this coalition.
15: Right.
11: I take it you've had an opportunity. I mean, the president just made this post just recently, but I'm wondering if you've been hearing from them, and what are they saying about this?
15: Oh, yes. I have talked to dozens of retired generals and admirals and a few that are on active duty, and the absurdity of the things the president continues to say, where, quite frankly, there is a consensus of his mental status as well, because can you imagine if President Biden or President Obama or even President Bush, any other president had ever said these kinds of words, that we're going to put ammunition, we're going to run drones from there, right in the line of the access of the pathway for the D.C. airport. I mean, none of this makes any sense just from the very fundamentals. So if any other president had ever said this, how would people react?
11: And this arch, just to focus again on sort of the military aspect of this arch, planned and in the president's perspective, about 250 feet high would be built just a short distance from the Pentagon. And how does that, how do you sort of see that in the context of its alleged military purpose? Like, I'm just trying to envision how it would interface with what's already at the Pentagon.
15: So I hear what you're saying. You're trying to find something that is there. And the reality is there is no threat. There is no need to build such

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1: Lifetime. But right now, the president is saying things like it is, and that is actually should scare every American.
2: That's retired Major General Randy Manner. He's once a top official in the National Guard, among other assignments. General, thank you so much for speaking with me.
1: Thank you so much for having me.
3: In another of his Truth Social posts over the weekend, the president said he will create an AI force. He said this would be a government body and that he would appoint an AI czar to monitor the industry. NPR's Bobby Allen reports on reaction from the tech industry.
4: The post flew fast around Silicon Valley, and that's because the tech industry wasn't expecting it, and many were grasping to understand how it might work. President Trump compared this AI force to his Space Force, a military branch established by Congress in his first term. But what it would look like exactly, what kind of powers it would have, and whether it needs a sign-off from Congress were all left unanswered. Michael Kratsios, the White House's top science and technology advisor, said on Fox News that Trump forming an AI force is not a concession to those who have raised concerns about the dangers of AI.
5: I think the thing that he's describing is how important it is that we as an administration coordinate in order to make sure that this great technological innovation that's transforming the country, that's driving economic growth, continues to do so.
4: Trump advisors have been split on AI regulation. One camp has been worried about how the powerful technology could lead to mass job losses and more instances of AI going rogue. The other camp argues the fears have been overblown and that the U.S. should let AI develop without restrictions so that China does not win the AI race. Taylor Barkley says Trump's announcement shows the light touch regulation camp is what Trump backs. Barkley runs the Abundance Institute, an advocacy group that lobbies for light touch approaches to AI. He says Trump is responding to recent events, including AI agents autonomously hacking into companies and former AI employees warning about AI's dangers.
6: It's been full of a lot of pessimism, I think talking heads speaking about the downsides and the catastrophic risks of AI, and wanted to do something decisive and send out a positive message of his own.
4: In his post, Trump said the fears surrounding AI are a hoax, adding that his administration will not, quote, hinder or stifle the growth of this incredible industry. Bobby Allen, NPR News.

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1: This is Morning Edition from NPR News. I'm Michelle Martin.
2: And I'm Steve Inskeep. Russia's parliamentary election over the weekend went as expected. The ruling United Russia Party is still the ruling party. Voter Vitaly Gorshkov saw the win as an endorsement of President Vladimir Putin.
3: Это наш президент.
4: He's our president and our commander-in-chief, and today, in a time of war, we're behind him.
2: If Russians felt otherwise, they had no way to show that. Candidates opposed to Russia's war with Ukraine were taken off the ballot. Tatiana is a voter in Moscow who declined to give her last name out of concerns for government reprisals.
5: Unfortunately, we can't express our real views because they took away that possibility.
2: We reached Hanna Nota, who is a Russian foreign policy expert and director of the Eurasia Nonproliferation Program at the James Martin Center for Nonproliferation Studies, and she joins us from Berlin. Welcome.
6: Good morning, Steve.
2: Okay, was this a democratic election?
6: Well, it was absolutely not a democratic election. I think the now near-complete results suggest increased rigging to really produce a result for Vladimir Putin that validates support for him and support for his war against Ukraine, which are essentially unanimous today. We have reported record turnout at 59% in the Duma election. And then United Russia, which is the ruling party, acquiring its largest share of Duma seats in history. So the bottom line here is that the Kremlin had framed these elections as a test of loyalty and support for the war, and now it fabricated for itself a result that more than passes that test.
2: And yet, even with all that you just said, the United Russia Party had 58% of the vote, which doesn't really seem that impressive if you canceled out the many of the opposition candidates.
6: Well, I mean, they had banned the Yabloko opposition party from running, that is true, in early August on some fabricated charges. But, you know, this 58% of the vote, it's still quite a lot higher than in previous Duma elections. The Kremlin isn't quite as brazen as going for 70-80% of the vote because it still wants to look like this is a democratic election and it wants it to be internationally recognized.
2: Does it matter that four territories in Ukraine voted in this Russian election? These, of course, are territories that are occupied by Russian troops.
6: Well, we're talking of 3.5 million voters here, and Putin had personally stressed the importance of their participation, talking about the reunification with Russia. And the Central Electoral Commission was able to conduct those elections there because it is operating under a state of emergency, so it has expanded powers. So this is important from a symbolic point of view. Now, of course, Ukraine has denounced those elections as illegal. It has called on other governments to denounce them, and the EU already issued a statement this morning saying that it won't recognize those elections or the results.
2: Now, you clearly don't buy the numbers released by Russia about these elections, but let me ask about Vladimir Putin's popularity. It has been said over many, many years that whatever tactics Putin may use, whatever strategies he may use, however many people may oppose him, there's a reservoir of support for this president. A large part of the country supports him. Do you think that is still true?
6: I think that is still true. A large reservoir of people does support Vladimir Putin, though we've seen polling indicating that support for him has slightly declined this year. And that is because of a growing unease in Russian society with the war, the fact that it's going on in its fifth year, and the fact that the war is coming home to Russians with Ukraine's long-range strike campaign that is targeting Russian warehouses, Russian airports. So there's this growing sense in Russian society, Steve, that this war must end, and people are looking to Putin to sort of find answers, to see what he's going to decide next. And that is why it was so important for the Kremlin to produce those results in this election. And Putin had become quite involved personally in the lead-up as well to garner support.
2: I guess we should note more than 1,000 Ukrainian drones were launched at Russia over the weekend. Some of them hit an oil refinery, among other targets. In about 10 seconds, what do you make of that attack?
6: This is to be seen in the context of a growing escalation of the economic war that's waged on both sides. The Russians are also striking Ukraine to pummel the Ukrainians into submission. So we should expect more of that in the upcoming period.
2: Hanna Nota's most recent book is We Shall Outlast Them, Putin's Global Campaign to Defeat the West. Thanks.
6: Thank you for having me.
1: To Germany now, where Germany's Chancellor Friedrich Merz is under pressure following elections in his country over the weekend. His Conservative Party suffered crushing defeats in two regional votes. Losing to the far right in one state and to the far left in another, Merz says he is not going anywhere. Esme Nicholson reports.
7: Last night, Friedrich Merz should have been on his way to New York to attend the United Nations General Assembly. Instead, he was at his Christian Democrat Party's headquarters in Berlin, where he broke the stunned silence as exit polls showed the CDU's worst election results since World War II.
8: Das Vertrauen in die Institutionen unseres Landes sinkt.
7: Trust in state institutions is declining, and radical parties on both the left and the right are exploiting this, Merz said. Suda David Wilp of the German Marshall Fund says while there is talk of replacing him, Merz will counter any political reckoning with characteristic intransigence.
9: Merz himself has wanted to be chancellor for so long that he is probably loath to throw in the towel. And he also knows the bar is very high to oust a chancellor in Germany.
7: Speaking to public broadcaster ARD, federal leader of the far-right Alternative for Germany, or AfD, Alice Weidel, says the more Merz digs in his heels, the more her party profits while his sinks.
10: Und dementsprechend ist Friedrich Merz der falsche Kanzler.
7: Friedrich Merz is the wrong chancellor for the CDU, and he is dragging the party down with him, she says. While the far-right AfD is the clear election winner in the northeastern state of Mecklenburg-Western Pomerania, in Berlin, the far-left party Die Linke brought home its best ever result. Its leader, Elif Erat, pledges to make Berlin affordable again. ERA made it clear that Berliners will not tolerate the AfD's racist policies.
11: In unserer Stadt hat die Liebe und die Gerechtigkeit.
7: In our city, love and justice have triumphed over hate, she said. For ERA to take office as mayor, she needs to form a government with at least two other parties. Friedrich Merz is finding that kind of consensus difficult with just one coalition partner. For NPR News, I'm Esme Nicholson in Berlin.
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12: In a time when Americans seem so divided, one issue might be uniting them: data centers. Julie Briskman has been at the forefront of the fight in Loudoun County, Virginia, which has more than 250 of them.
13: I get calls from Delaware, from Ohio, Texas, about what do we do? They're knocking on our door.
12: I'm Juana Summers, how data center backlash is reshaping American politics on All Things Considered from NPR News.
14: 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Good morning. I am Jennifer Barr. Thanks for listening to the Monday Morning Show. Coming up in a few moments, our daily dose of phenology. John Latimer will look back at his nature notes for this date, September 21st. Weather for today, mostly sunny, highs in the low to mid-60s, winds from the east 5 to 10, partly cloudy overnight, lows in the upper 30s to low 40s, and for tomorrow, mostly sunny, highs again in the low to mid-60s. You can celebrate National Public Lands Day this Saturday, September 26, with a 13-mile hike on the North Country Trail. The hike will go from Highway 6 to Tioga Beach near Grand Rapids, beginning at 9 a.m. Dress for the weather, bring your own water and snacks. RSVPs are requested so that ride-sharing can be organized. 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And look for Events Up North at our website each week. You'll find a list of area happenings. And Steve Noy and I will be running those down together at 7:20 this morning. 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
15: On today's date, September 21st, 1992, I watched as the yellow-rumped warblers began to maraud the area. Yellow-rumped warblers are among the last of the warbler clan to migrate south. They come early in the spring, just about the time that the red maples begin to flower, and they spend a great deal of their early spring hawking insects off of the red maple flowers. In fall, they have switched their diet from primarily insects, though they'll take them if they can find them, to fruit. And so they are finding the odd apple, the odd Nanking cherry, the odd plum, the odd whatever. Maybe highbush cranberry, I don't know. But at any rate, they are searching out those fruits that are evident and prevalent in the fall. And that helps them delay their migration south by adapting to a different food source.
16: In almost 3 years after repeated displacement and loss of access to regular schooling. Kat Lonsdorf, NPR News, Tel Aviv.
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1: It's Morning Edition from NPR News. I'm Michelle Martin.
2: And I'm Steve Inskeep. The federal agency in charge of air traffic control wants artificial intelligence to help manage the nation's airspace.
1: Yes, the Federal Aviation Administration is preparing to launch its $875 million software overhaul as soon as today. Regulators and airlines hope the AI-enhanced tool will make flying more efficient. Critics question whether it will live up to the hype.
2: We have a human being to cover this story. NPR's Joel Rose, good morning.
3: Hey, Steve.
2: And it is really you, not a chatbot, right?
3: As far as I know.
2: Okay, good. Is a chatbot going to manage my next flight?
3: Safe to say no. They're not going to put a chatbot in charge of your flight. Leaders at the FAA and the Department of Transportation have gotten a lot of questions about how this will work. They say it is not intended as a replacement for human controllers. It is just a tool. But it is supposed to make controllers' jobs easier by reducing congestion and conflicts in the air before they happen.
2: Okay, so how would that work?
3: So this tool is called Strategic Management of Airspace Routes and Trajectories, or SMART for short. Here is the FAA Administrator Brian Bedford talking about it at a Senate hearing earlier this year.
4: The way we manage traffic today is chaotic, and we can do better. We need to manage that at the FAA rather than rely on commercial airlines to simply schedule however they want.
3: Bedford says this smart system will help optimize the airspace. Basically, it will look at all of the airline flights on the schedule, as well as weather, wind, other variables, and tweak those flight plans to reduce the number of conflicts. The FAA is tapping a relatively small company called Airspace Intelligence to build it. This company has built some AI-enhanced dispatch software for Alaska Airlines and other carriers, but this is going to be a bigger and a much more high-profile test.
2: What do the air traffic controllers think?
3: You know, it's hard to say exactly because current controllers are not allowed to talk to the media. The union that represents controllers told me they were not involved in the development of this system and they do not have anything to say about it. I did talk to a former air traffic controller named Dave Riley, who retired in 2020 after more than 20 years at the FAA. Let's listen to some of what he said.
5: The fears of AI killing us all in the next 10 years, I don't think this platform is going to be about that. It won't replace humans. It'll be another tool in the toolbox. But of course, when you call it AI, it gets a lot of attention.
3: Riley does not seem worried about this tool going rogue because human air traffic controllers will still be in charge of keeping the planes safely separated. But Riley is skeptical that this is going to be the game changer that FAA leaders say. He says it might improve operations, but it's not going to solve the bigger problems in the air traffic control system, particularly the staffing shortage. The FAA is still thousands of controllers short of full staffing, and that forces many to work mandatory overtime and really grueling schedules.
2: So when does this new software roll out?
3: We have heard it could come as soon as today. That is according to a government official and an airline industry executive who were not authorized to talk publicly about this plan. They said the rollout will start just in the Washington, D.C. area before gradually expanding to the rest of the country. The trade group that represents the big airlines seems thrilled to see the FAA finally moving to modernize the nation's airspace, which many people say is an important goal. And the trade group is bullish on what this technology can do. We are expecting more details about how this is going to look from the FAA as soon as today.
2: NPR's Joel Rose, thanks so much.
3: You're welcome.
1: CNN, MS Now, and Politico say they will file a lawsuit on First Amendment grounds later today over President Trump's efforts to keep them out of the White House. On Friday, Trump said he was banning them because he didn't like what they were saying about him. Then this weekend, reporters from all three outlets said they were prevented from entering the White House grounds and had their access passes revoked. We're going to hear now from NPR media correspondent David Folkenflik. David, good morning.
6: Good morning, Michelle.
1: So just remind us about how all this unfolded.
6: Well, it unfolded Friday with a post on Truth Social at which the president sort of lambasted the press and said he was intending to do this. And then he spoke about it when there was sort of a press availability during his appearance at the White House. He, you know, essentially was accusing the three outlets, CNN, MSNBC, and Politico, of reporting fake news to hurt his administration. Here's what he said when he was talking about this seemingly sudden decision.
7: There's something wrong with a country that can allow people to write purposely negative stories. Now, if they want to write them, that's fine. But I don't have to let them into my, into the people's house.
6: That possessive being kind of interesting. My, the people's house, he says. And it turns out he's intending to go through with the ban. The, over the weekend, the outlet said that they would defend their rights to cover the president, cover the White House. They had their hard passes apparently revoked. They've been prevented, reporters from these outlets, from entering. There's this thing called the White House pool, where you have five major television news outlets. That's the three major broadcast networks, CBS, ABC, NBC, CNN, and Fox, where they pool to share the expense and the logistics of covering the president. This has occurred since the presidential, the assassination attempt on President Reagan, you know, over four decades ago. According to the schedule the White House gave out this morning, not so very long ago, Michelle, they are not giving them access to cover the president. He goes up to the United Nations in New York this morning.
1: Well, CNN had been scheduled to be part of that press pool. And so who's covering the president from the television standpoint? Anybody?
6: Well, they're listing at the moment the secondary folks who would be doing that, but not the primary pool. It's a little unclear exactly who that would be. I'm literally scrolling as we speak. I think there's one of the secondary pools involves RAV, Real America's Voice, which is a right-wing news outlet. But you're talking about the five major folks who have done this for years, and they're being shut out.
1: And just to clarify for people who may not know, this is a common thing where, as you said, news organizations designate a member of each media sort of type of outlet, radio, print, et cetera, newspapers, et cetera. So, and then they share that information so that they can to everybody. And
6: that's
1: the intention
6: right.
1: is to be as free of, you know, spin as sort of possible. So the bottom line question here, David, is can the president just decide that he doesn't want certain news organizations covering him because he does not like their coverage?
6: The technical question is, assuming that this lawsuit, we've seen the rough draft of it, is filed as promised when the courts opened this morning from the free news organizations, that's going to be up to the judge to rule on this. But the reality is, on its face, the president has gone out of his way to say he's doing this because he doesn't like their coverage. And it is true that he doesn't have to admit anyone to the White House, but want to offer coverage. But once offered, he can't then revoke that access simply because he doesn't like what they do. There's this thing called the First Amendment, in which says the federal government cannot discriminate against people or the press for the way in which they present the news, for their speech. And it's called viewpoint discrimination if you do so. The president seems to be blaring to the world that that's precisely what he's doing. I've spoken to Theodore Boutros, the noted First Amendment lawyer who's representing CNN in this coalition. He says, you know, this is a slam dunk based on the Constitution and based on a series of rulings that have been made against the president in recent months.
1: That is NPR's David Folkenflik. David, thank you.
6: You bet.

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1: I'm Heidi Holton, and on KXE, we want to hear from you. 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
2: Hey, guys. I'm going to send you a couple more little observations from this week that I thought were pretty cool. One, we see a lot of turkey vultures around here, so that's not unusual.
3: And I appreciate this effort to move away from the bombast that elections have become. Tip O'Neill said it best, all politics is local. And I so appreciate you, KAXE, for making it so.
2: Last Sunday, while paddling along the north and east shore of Sand Lake in the Britt area, I noticed about a dozen clumps of yellow irises.
4: It's 5:43. You're listening to KAXE and Morning Edition from National Public Radio. I'm Jennifer Barr. Coming up 2 hours from now on the Monday morning show, Tammy Bobrowski brings us what we're reading, our show all about books. Today's episode features Jill Swenson and her new book, The Land of Everlasting Sky, a memoir of loss and legacy on Lake of the Woods. If you can't tune in this morning, that interview will be available later today at kaxe.org. Mostly sunny today, highs in the low to mid-60s and partly cloudy overnight, lows in the upper 30s to low 40s, and tomorrow mostly sunny, once again, highs in the low to mid-60s. The Minnesota DNR is asking the public for help in collecting red pine cones and has increased its payment to $95 per bushel for clean, ripe, and closed cones. This year's crop is expected to be the best the state has seen in a decade. Cones are ready for collection now through October. And a new requirement, collectors must register as a supplier before they can sell cones to the DNR. Find more at mndnr.gov/seedcone. Itasca Waters continues their Practical Water Wisdom webinar series on October 1st at noon. This month, learn about the connections between groundwater and surface water in lakes. 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More news is next.
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6: And I'm Michelle Martin. Good morning. China's detention of a U.S. citizen could be on the agenda when President Trump hosts Chinese President Xi Jinping this week. Min Xin heads the think tank, the Institute for Strategy and Policy, Myanmar. Last month, the State Department declared him, quote, wrongfully detained. Michael Sullivan reports.
7: Sylvia Xin remembers June 3rd as a typical Wednesday morning. She was scrambling to get her daughter off to high school. Her husband, Min, was heading out the door for a quick flight from their home in Chiang Mai, Thailand, to a conference in China's nearby Yunnan province. He even texted her when he landed a few hours later, then silence.
8: I thought he got carried away in the meeting. He just lost track of time. But then when his office called the hotel to see if he had checked in and they said no, that's when we started to worry.
7: She called the embassy the next day to report him missing.
8: On June 5th, the embassy was able to confirm that he has been detained. So I didn't know what happened to him for 2 days.
7: China's foreign ministry spokesman, Lin Jin, confirmed his detention in a statement a week later. He said Min Xin was being held on suspicion of engaging in espionage and endangering China's national security. Allegations the U.S. and Min Xin's institute emphatically reject. Sylvia says the news hit her teenage daughter hard.
8: She looked up endangering national security on Google and she came to me crying and she's like, you know, is dad going to be okay?
7: She's doing better now. We're a practical family, Sylvia says. The couple met in California when Sylvia was working in the semiconductor industry. She doesn't quite remember the details of their first date, but...
8: I think I must have taken him to a bookstore. It must be one of those used bookstores in Berkeley. You know, every used bookstore in any city that we've been to, we visited.
7: They lived in Fremont while he pursued his PhD at Berkeley and started their family in 2012. 4 years later, they moved to Thailand during Myanmar's brief democratic opening. Since their daughter was born, they've made it a point to spend every family birthday together. On his daughter Sue's 9th birthday, though, there was a snag.
8: It was during COVID, and he was on his way back to Chiang Mai, but he was in quarantine hotel.
7: So they found a workaround, and she and Sue flew to Bangkok from Chiang Mai to stand outside his hotel, then called him.
8: We asked him, can you open the window and show us the view? And he was really annoyed. He's like, why? Why do you want to see the view from my window all of a sudden? And he opened the window and we were across the street. My daughter claimed she saw him cry, but I didn't see it.
7: Earlier this month, their streak was broken, with Min Zin marking his birthday in detention, denied access to his family, and kept at an undisclosed location. They can only pass notes through U.S. consular officials who've met with him 4 times since his detention. They've told Sylvia her husband is staying strong, and she's staying hopeful President Trump can help win his release when he meets with President Xi this week. Until then.
8: I want him to know that our daughter, Sue, and I love him, and we are waiting for him to come home. And I have faith that we're going to be together again.
7: For NPR News, I'm Michael Sullivan in Chiang Rai, Thailand.
6: This is Morning Edition from NPR News. I'm Michelle Martin.
5: And I'm Steve Inskeep.

This week's pick of 76 takes a look at the art pop group Spark's 6th studio album, Big Beat. The main members of the group are brothers Ron and Russell Mayall, who were originally associated with the 70s glam rock scene, but by now had found their own sound. To record Big Beat, they came back to the USA and tried to follow a more American sound. However, in true Sparks fashion, they couldn't help but mock the trends of the time. They take shots at masculinity, social climbers, and conformity on their most rocking album yet. The album wasn't a hit, and the band didn't think it was their true personality. However, there are quite a few defenders of Big Beat in the Sparks fan community because the album is filled with catchy numbers and oftentimes clever lyrics.

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0: From Marketplace in Washington, I'm Kimberly Adams. Immigrants applying for a green card could now potentially be denied if they or their children have received any kind of public benefits like food or housing assistance, Medicaid, or free school lunch. That's under the Trump administration's new public charge rule. More than 20 states and a separate group of cities are suing to block the changes, which went into effect on Friday. Marketplace's Samantha Fields reports.
2: The U.S. has had some kind of public charge rule in place since the late 1800s.
3: Public charge rules say that people who are likely to be dependent on the government for their basic needs aren't eligible to immigrate permanently to the United States.
2: Julia Gillette at the Migration Policy Institute says for a long time that meant that if someone received cash assistance or if they were institutionalized on the government's dime, they wouldn't be eligible for a green card. But receiving other kinds of benefits wouldn't count against them.
3: Now the Trump administration is basically saying that individual immigration officers should have full discretion to decide what kind of public benefits use makes somebody a public charge and what doesn't count.
2: That means it's possible someone could be denied a green card if they've received any kind of public benefits, like food assistance, Medicaid, or college financial aid, or if their U.S.-born kids have. Corey Alonso Yoder at the University of Maryland School of Law says immigrants generally aren't even eligible for most public assistance in the first place. But there are lots of mixed status families where parents aren't eligible for Medicaid or SNAP, but their kids are.
4: I think that we're going to see more people afraid to seek any kind of medical care or health assistance, food nutrition assistance for their children.
2: Because accepting that help could now count against them. I'm Samantha Fields for Marketplace.
0: Let's do the numbers. The FTSE in London is up about 1%. Dow, S&P, and NASDAQ futures are up in the 0.7 to 1 1/10 percent range, with the Dow future up 407 points. The 10-year Treasury yield is down at 4.95%. Oil prices are down this morning, but gas prices continue to rise. AAA reports the national average for a gallon of regular is now about $4.48. Diesel prices continue to set new record highs. It's now at $6.51 a gallon.
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6: involved with sort of life-size Lego pieces, so to speak.
5: Rise, and its approximately 200 workers, build multifamily apartments in a 150,000-square-foot factory in rural Owatonna, Minnesota. 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
6: We're building three-dimensional, six-sided module that has all the finishes, kitchens, bathrooms finished, and then stacking these pieces like Legos. All the finishes are completed inside the factory before they arrive to the site.
5: Inside the factory, workers swarm over a number of large wood frame containers with spaces cut out for windows and doors. Think apartment units at various stages of construction. Lawrence points at a long passageway.
7: So this will be the corridor of the apartment building. And you can see unit on either side of the corridor.
5: Bryce operates primarily in the Midwest, Rocky Mountains, and increasingly the West Coast. We step inside one of the apartment units nearing the end of the assembly line.
7: You can see the sink is in. We're about to install the plumbing fixtures, faucet. Backsplash just got grouted. Appliances are in.
5: The promise of factory-built housing is that the efficiencies gained from using mass production techniques will lower costs and improve quality. Lauren says factory construction is about 30 to 50% faster compared to traditional on-site methods. He says it also generates less waste, and prices are about 5 to 10% lower.
8: You've got the efficiency of factory building, and that's true for manufactured housing and modular housing.
5: Rachel Siegel is with the Housing Policy Initiative at Pew Charitable Trusts. She says one aim of recent federal legislation, the bipartisan 21st Century Road to Housing Act, is to encourage factory construction.
8: For modular, it's going to allow for some study from HUD to think about how developments can be made.
5: For example, the Department of Housing and Urban Development will look into the benefit of creating a federal standard building code for modular housing. As for manufactured homes, those built and finished inside a factory to federal standards, Siegel says the big change is eliminating the requirement that they must have a permanent steel frame for transport.
8: That's going to allow manufactured homes to be built in more flexible designs, reduce waste, and lower the cost even a little bit more.
5: Factory-built housing, manufactured and modular, could help relieve the severe lack of housing options. However, much more needs to be done before factory-built homes join the mainstream. The new federal housing law is a step in that direction. For Marketplace, I'm Chris Farrell.
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9: 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I'm Jennifer Barr. Thanks so much for tuning in to the Monday Morning Show. Coming up at 6:30, Minnesota Native News. Today, an interview with Indigenous Environmental Network Executive Director Tom B.K. Goldtooth as he discusses rights for Indigenous communities advocating for a transition away from fossil fuels. Our weather today, mostly sunny, highs in the low to mid-60s, and tonight partly cloudy, lows in the upper 30s to low 40s, and tomorrow looks to be a lot like today, mostly sunny, highs in the low to mid-60s. There is more ahead from Morning Edition here on People Powered KAXE.
10: Good morning. More than 100 leaders will be at the UN this week for an annual summit. How effective can the United Nations be in a divided world? We hear from a former Deputy Secretary General on Morning Edition from NPR News. Our correspondent calls diesel the literal fuel for the economy. Its cost hit record highs, making lots of things more expensive. I'm Steve Inske.
11: And I'm Michelle Martin. We drill down into how that's showing up in farmers' day-to-day operations. Also, some former Biden officials now say they would have handled the war in Gaza differently. A new book outlines who they were listening to and who they weren't. It is Monday, September 21st. On this day in 1981, the Senate unanimously confirmed Sandra Day O'Connor to the Supreme Court, the first woman to serve on the High Court. News is next.
12: Live from NPR News in Washington, I'm Corva Coleman. President Trump has been pushing to build a gigantic gilded triumphal arch in Washington, D.C., near Arlington National Cemetery. Trump has previously said it's to honor the nation's 250th birthday, but also to honor himself. Now, he says he's going to use the arch as a huge military complex. It's to hold large amounts of weapons and positions for military snipers. Opponents say there's no military reason for this. The Pentagon's right there. But NPR's Franco Ordonez says just as when the Trump tore down part of the White House for his ballroom, there doesn't seem to be a quick way to stop this project.
13: In this case, he's essentially ignoring many of the traditional processes in place, you know, skipping Congress and taking what is a very liberal interpretation of his own executive authority. And frankly, daring those opposed to him to try to stop him. And like the ballroom, many fear that he will move too quickly, much more quickly than the courts can respond, to the point where it just gets very, very hard to kind of turn the clock back or stop or slow the project to make a difference.
12: NPR's Franco Ordonez reporting. Customers who use heating oil could pay sharply higher costs for it this winter as the war with Iran continues. Many households are already paying substantially more for gas and groceries. NPR's Windsor Johnston reports.
9: The fallout from higher oil prices won't end at the gas pump. Mark Wolf is the head of the National Energy Assistance Directors Association. He says people who depend on heating oil will really feel it when the cold weather arrives.
14: They're getting hit twice because they're already paying more for gasoline, and now their home's heating oil has gone up more than 50% since the start of the war. Last year, it paid about $1,750. This year could go as high as $3,000.
9: That could be especially difficult for people on fixed incomes. Wolf says the Trump administration has not increased energy assistance and argues that pulling back from clean energy programs leaves families more vulnerable to volatile fuel prices. Windsor Johnston, NPR News.
12: Russia says three people were killed when Ukraine launched a drone attack on Moscow. NPR's Charles Maines reports.
15: The casualties came after drones struck a Moscow apartment building. An oil refinery was also attacked, despite claims by President Trump that both Russia and Ukraine had agreed to halt strikes on energy infrastructure. Russia's defense ministry said Ukraine launched some 1,600 drones, all told, with about a third targeting the capital. The attacks also came as 3 days of voting to determine the makeup of Russia's parliament, the Duma, wrapped on Sunday. Early returns showed President Putin's ruling United Russia bloc dominating the field, what the Kremlin is expected to claim as a mandate for continuing the war. Yet anti-war candidates were stripped from the ballot ahead of the vote, leaving pro-war factions the only choice for voters.
12: This is NPR News. Three press organizations have announced they're suing the federal government to protect First Amendment rights. CNN, MS Now, and Politico have released a joint statement with their news. This comes after President Trump announced on social media he is banning the three organizations from the White House. Trump has long claimed they're lying about him. The organizations say Trump did this because the White House objected to their reporting. NPR News has released a statement. It says, barring journalists from the White House because the president dislikes their reporting is a blatant violation of the First Amendment, and NPR condemns it without qualification. The brown bears of Alaska's Katmai National Park and Preserve are massive, and starting tomorrow, they'll face off in the annual Fat Bear Week competition. They're vying to become the weightiest champion. From Alaska Public Media, Ava White has more.
16: The Katmai National Park bears are global celebrities, and Fat Bear Week is about celebrating how plump the animals get from feasting on massive sockeye salmon runs. On Tuesday, 16 rotund rivals will square off in a bracket-style competition for the title of fattest bear. Sarah Bruce is a park ranger at Katmai.
17: There is no such thing as too fat of a bear. The fatter a bear is, the healthier that bear is.
16: The 16 heavyset hopefuls will face off in the competition, which opens for online voting at fatbearweek.org Tuesday and runs through September 29th. For NPR News, I'm Ava White in Anchorage.
12: And I'm Corva Coleman, NPR News from Washington.
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20: The dearth of local news in rural America is, frankly, I think, a big problem for our democracy. 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First heard about that. 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

0: 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I'm Michelle Martin.
1: And I'm Steve Inskeep. Many of the world's political leaders gather in New York this week for the UN General Assembly. President Trump will speak there tomorrow and will drop in on the city's mayor, Zohran Mamdani, today. So, New Yorkers, your traffic for the week is already ruined. CNN was set to be part of the news media pool with the president today, but was removed after Trump banned the network, along with MS Now and Politico, from White House coverage. They're suing. The UN meeting is the last for Secretary General Antonio Guterres. So what can world leaders get done? NPR's Michelle Kellerman reports.
2: Antonio Guterres says he's not ready to look back on his 10 years as Secretary General. There's just too much to do with Russia's war against Ukraine in its fifth year and the U.S.-Israeli war against Iran upending global trade.
3: The only path forward is de-escalation, diplomacy, and dialogue.
2: But the Security Council set up in the aftermath of World War II is divided, and big powers are not leading by example. So the Secretary General says other countries feel they can do what they want.
3: And that impunity has created this environment in which we see more and more countries violating international law, more and more countries violating human rights law, and doing it in total impunity.
4: Guterres has spent a decade swimming against the tide of global history.
2: That's Richard Gowen, Director for Global Issues and Institutions at the International Crisis Group, a think tank focused on conflict prevention. He says Guterres has served during a period of fragmentation in global affairs, even as he's tried to keep the world focused on challenges from climate change to artificial intelligence.
4: In some ways, he has been defending the idea of international cooperation almost after it's too late.
2: About 120 leaders are gathering at the United Nations this week, but Gowen does not expect any major breakthroughs on the conflicts in the Persian Gulf or Ukraine, conflicts that have global implications. The leaders of India and South Africa are expected to skip this year, and China's Xi Jinping, who has only once attended the General Assembly in person, will skip again this year, even though he's expected at the White House on Thursday.
4: There's going to be a bit of a split-screen moment because on the one hand, you're going to have the leaders of China and the US meeting in Washington. And then on the other hand, you're going to have leaders of smaller countries continuing to give speeches in a pretty empty General Assembly hall. And I think that in itself could actually send a bit of a message about where power really lies.
2: The Trump administration withdrew from the UN's World Health Organization and an international agreement to combat climate change. It also dismisses the UN Sustainable Development Goals as part of a globalist agenda. But after dismantling the U.S. Agency for International Development, the Trump administration has committed several billion dollars to the UN Office on Humanitarian Affairs. It's run by Tom Fletcher, who's been posting videos online ahead of the UN high-level week.
5: Our trolls call us weak, incompetent, divided. But every time you hear someone attack us, ask yourself why they want a world in which the United Nations is weaker.
2: In this video, Fletcher walks around the Security Council calling for, in his words, reform with ambition.
5: The UN was not a ship that was built to stay in harbor. These are times of greed, indifference, selfishness, recklessness. And the UN was built for times like these.
2: And he's hoping the UN's high-level week will live up to that. Michelle Kellerman, NPR News.
0: Let's take a closer look at the state of the United Nations with someone who knows the place from the inside. That's Mark Malik Brown. He served as Deputy Secretary General of the UN in 2006, among several other positions there. He's also co-host of The World's Toughest Job. That's a podcast series on the challenges facing the next Secretary General. He's on the line from South Africa. Good morning. Thank you for joining us.
6: Good morning, Michelle.
0: So as we heard, the UN is increasingly seen as ineffective. What do you think?
6: Well, look, the UN is in many ways a mirror held up to the state of the world. And therefore, when the world is divided and when you have an extraordinary level of conflicts at the moment, there are 65 interstate conflicts, more than at any time since the end of the Second World War. When you have that kind of fragmented world, you know, the UN reflects it. And occasionally, under great leadership, it can get a step or two better than the state of the world it represents. But it is always tied to that. It's limited by the condition of the world more generally, let me put it that way.
0: Are there any particular issues in which you think the UN has actually done something to ease the suffering caused by these many conflicts that perhaps we're not aware of?
6: It's gotten a pretty sorry record. I mean, I think many of us who are veterans of the organization, while we recognize the difficulty for the UN Secretary General and his team to make headway on the superpower conflicts, Iran and the Middle East or Ukraine, you know, we're frustrated that we're not seeing progress on what are in some ways second-tier conflicts, although in some cases even more deadly in terms of loss of life. And notable on that list is Sudan, which, you know, has a lot of regional actors who are stoking that conflict. But it is one where the right kind of determined diplomacy that brings the players together, you know, could make a real difference. And we just don't see that happening. So, you know, I think everybody's looking to this General Assembly and the likely election of a new Secretary General as a pretty important watershed moment.
0: I think just speaking of this for people who aren't perhaps not aware, I mean, that crisis in Sudan is deemed to have caused perhaps the world's worst humanitarian crisis with, you know, millions of people displaced both internally and externally with really no sort of national actors committed to making any progress there, so that we are hearing. So let's talk about the leadership at the UN. Mr. Guterres' term is ending. Could we say, is it fair to say, that the lack of progress over these many conflicts is in part due to failures of leadership on his end?
6: Well, partly, but it's also the gridlock in the Security Council. But I think what all of us who are concerned about this selection of the next Secretary General believe is that with a gridlocked Security Council and a General Assembly, which is just too big to play any kind of real executive role, it has 193 member states, that does create space for a creative Secretary General, a diplomatically creative one who can see where the overlaps are between the position of different countries and seize on them and drive some kind of diplomatic process forward and get mediations going. And it's that lack of engagement and energy which has been frustrating. And I think, you know, if a new Secretary General can then put some early wins on the scoreboard, she or he will build a momentum and an authority which then allows them to tackle some of the bigger crises. And, you know, so the first 100 days or so of a new Secretary General will be critical, because it'll give a chance where there's world attention on that individual and the UN more generally to really turn the ship around and show that there is still energy in the old body yet.
0: As briefly as you can, are there leading candidates for the job? And do they, in your opinion, have the skill set that would be needed to try to get those early wins?
6: Well, at the moment, there are seven candidates, and the two who are leading are Rebecca Grinspan of Costa Rica, a longtime UN official and veteran, and Carolyn Rodriguez-Burkett, a former foreign minister of Guyana, who's a favorite with permanent representatives, of whom she's been one in New York. Both these two

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1: But stable condition. Homeland Security later identified Garces Perez as a Venezuelan national with a, quote, final order of removal. Nidavia Bolaños operates a paleteria, or popsicle shop, near the intersection of 183 and Anderson Square, where it happened. She says just before 1 p.m. on Sunday, she heard gunshots. When she went outside, she saw how masked agents removed a man from his car while bleeding from his back. And I said to ICE, why'd you do this? This is an injustice, what you're doing. And he didn't say anything. He stayed quiet, she told me. Word of what happened spread as videos of the shooting and its aftermath were shared on social media. Police, ICE, and public safety agents had put up crime scene tape and gathered under the highway overpass where the shooting happened. Across the frontage road, protesters chanted, asesino, murderer, and lock him up.
2: A lot of people seem to believe that the ICE agent that shot this man earlier today here is still in a vehicle.
1: Maria Arisa was one of the hundreds who heard about the shooting and came to voice her outrage.
3: We're tired of this racial profiling. We're tired of ICE, you know, coming after our workers. I have a child who's dark-skinned, and I'm scared that he's going to be racial profiled and he's going to get shot.
1: As police started to leave the scene, the crowd pressed forward, some throwing water bottles or rocks. The police responded with pepper spray and retreated until all officers reached their vehicles and drove away, leaving a helicopter circling above. Later Sunday evening, Garces Perez's lawyer said her client had been released from the hospital and moved into ICE custody. She said neither she nor his family knew where he was being held. In a statement posted on social media, the Department of Homeland Security said he was in stable condition and is in federal custody pending removal.

0: It is 6:19. You're listening to KAXC and Morning Edition from National Public Radio. I'm Jennifer Barr. Coming up at 6:30, Minnesota Native News, and then Laura Erickson speaking for the birds. Coming up at 7:45 this morning, what we're reading, our show all about books, produced by staff librarian Tammy Bobrowski. Today features Jill Swenson and her new book, The Land of Everlasting Sky, a memoir of loss and legacy on Lake of the Woods. 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And the City of Cohasset Parks and Rec Department hosts Workout Wednesdays now through September at Tioga Beach. 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Gather at 8:30 a.m. on Wednesday for gentle stretching and walking. You can tell us about the things happening in your community. 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More news is next.
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2: I'm Michelle Martin.
3: And I'm Leila Fadel. Nearly 3 years since the start of the war in Gaza in response to a devastating Hamas attack on Israel, journalist Akbar Shahid Ahmed has written an account detailing the period, October 7th, 2023 to January of 2025. It's focused on the Biden administration's decisions in that time, and it's called Crossing the Red Line, Biden, his advisors, and Israel's war in Gaza.
4: For posterity, it's really important to understand how and why officials were making the decisions that have led to the outcomes we still see in Gaza today.
3: His writings are based on interviews with more than 150 officials and others involved. It paints the Biden administration as unwilling to rein in Israel's devastating response in Gaza, as evidence mounted of possible war crimes, starvation, and indiscriminate killing in Gaza.
4: The really clear pattern, and that was really never really broken, was insularity. This kind of sense that this circle of four or five men, including President Biden, just weren't necessarily listening to other government experts, even at the highest level. Biden, of course, having been a foreign policy expert in his own telling, having worked on this for decades and knowing Netanyahu for decades, feeling he could manage Netanyahu.
3: Did President Biden have a red line?
4: President Biden made clear that Israel's treatment of the town of Rafah, where by that point 1.4 million Palestinians were sheltering, would represent a red line. He said it repeatedly, arguing that if Israel treated Rafah the way it had other parts of Gaza, he would cut off some level of American weaponry. Very quickly, as Israel openly, flagrantly violated Biden's red line, the administration not only didn't chastise them, they started to support the Israeli narrative that the red line wasn't being crossed.
3: Why did the policy play out this way?
4: The impact of careerism in Washington, D.C. on this policy just can't be overstated. So I think about, for instance, a State Department lawyer who I talked to involved in multiple war crimes investigations, who said to me, we had all worked together in the Obama administration. We were working together now under Biden. We would probably work together again in the future. So no one wanted to be the person to rock the boat. Mm. Of course, there's other factors like the president's own doubting of the Palestinian experience. We saw this when he came out and talked about not trusting the Palestinian death toll.
3: Was there ever a turning point for the administration where they felt that actually this bloodshed in Gaza is getting out of control?
4: Actually, after the 2024 presidential election, there were very high-level discussions among officials right up to President Biden about whether the U.S. itself was, in their view, complicit in these apparent war crimes. Of course, Israel denies committing war crimes and says it investigates them. But there were these discussions, including members of the cabinet, including figures like Middle East Coordinator Brett McGurk, including the U.S. Ambassador to Israel, Jack Lew. One official described it to me as, quote, herd impunity, right? The idea that everyone is in the clear if no one says, yes, this one instance was a war crime.
3: What would you say to somebody like Brett McGurk and others who will say this book doesn't take into account the level of Hamas's culpability here?
4: Look, certainly Hamas has repeatedly by human rights organizations been found to have violated the laws of war, international law, in its treatment of fighters, military equipment, Israelis, civilians, and military personnel.
3: Right, and it's accused of war crimes on October 7th at the minimum.
4: Absolutely, including hostage taking. Mm-hmm. All of that said, of course, the U.S. doesn't arm Hamas, right? The U.S. arms Israel. And none of this kind of Israeli offensive would have been possible without that constant pipeline of American weaponry. So if we think about this question of Hamas has created a situation in which mass civilian casualties are happening, you also have to think about President Biden's own warning to the Israelis not to fuel mass violence and potential backlash. So I'd say that that's really about holding the U.S. and Israel to their own stated standards of the laws of war and of accurate investigations.
3: People you interview talk about this, that maybe the administration didn't see the suffering of Palestinians as equal to the suffering of Israelis.
4: I reveal in this book for the first time that National Security Advisor Jake Sullivan personally questioned whether Palestinians were starving in Gaza. His spokesperson has denied that. I also report that I was told by a senior State Department official that at this period in the Biden era, there were fewer than five U.S. officials who were regularly in contact with Palestinians.
3: I'm thinking of a line that you had kind of near the end of your book, and you wrote, in less than 2 years, Joe Biden irreversibly changed America's role in Israel-Palestine and may have permanently altered America's approach to foreign affairs. Say more.
4: The Biden administration's Gaza policy created a more dangerous world for us all. It's a period that reshapes the standards of warfare. It becomes a question not only of danger and influence globally, but a question of democratic accountability to what Americans want their country to be doing on the world stage.
3: Right, because all of the leading officials that were involved are still successfully employed.
4: And positioning themselves for future administrations. Mm-hmm. A lot of these officials are now saying, well, in retrospect, I would have done things differently, but under President Biden, it wasn't possible. My book makes the argument and offers significant evidence that we shouldn't let that line be sufficient, that we actually should hold these officials responsible for their choices at junctures where they could have saved Palestinian lives and also Israeli lives and gotten us off a path, I really feel, a path from enabling Israeli escalation in Gaza, consistent escalation then into Lebanon, into now the Iran war and real risk to American lives and many others.
3: Akbar Shahid Ahmed, his book is Crossing the Red Line, Biden, His Advisors, and Israel's War in Gaza. Thank you for your time and speaking with me.
4: Thank you so much, Lara.
3: Former President Joe Biden and former U.S. Ambassador to Israel Jack Lew did not respond to a request for comment. The former Middle East coordinator Brett McGurk declined to comment, and a spokesperson for the former National Security Advisor Jake Sullivan said that he's on the record saying there were starving people in Gaza. The spokeswoman added that Sullivan told lawyers to make sure the administration was following U.S. law and to call it like they saw it. This is NPR News.
2: In a time when Americans seem so divided, one issue might be uniting them: data centers. Julie Briskman has been at the forefront of the fight in Loudoun County, Virginia, which has more than 250 of them.
5: I get calls from Delaware, from Ohio, Texas about what do we do? They're knocking on our door.
2: I'm Juana Summers, how data center backlash is reshaping American politics on All Things Considered from NPR News.
3: You can hear All Things Considered starting at 4 o'clock today here on People Powered KAXE. Your local host will be Andrew DeZingle. Good morning. It is 6:29. I'm Jennifer Barr. Thanks for listening to the Monday Morning Show. Coming up in a moment, Minnesota Native News, and then Laura Erickson speaking for the birds. And before 9 o'clock, we are going to hear a story that was told at a recent Stay Human storytelling concert. This theme was On the Job, and we are going to hear from KAXE off-air volunteer Janet Jiskra about a story when she had to fight for her job. Taking a look at our current temperatures, 37 in Hibbing, 45 in Brainerd, that is our range right now, 41 in Bagley, 42 in Aiken and Bemidji, and 41 in Grand Rapids. Gradually clearing today with highs near 61. East winds at 5 miles per hour. Patchy frost overnight, mostly clear. Lows 34 to 38. And for tomorrow, sunny, highs in the low 60s. And looking ahead to Wednesday, sunny with highs in the mid 60s. Winds from the southeast, 10 to 15. Our question of the week, we are wondering if you've ever had your picture in a newspaper. We'd love to hear all about it. You can text in 218-326-1234. 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
6: For Minnesota Native News, I'm Murray Rock. This week, we look back at Dan Ninham's interview with Indigenous Environmental Network Executive Director Tom B.K. Goldtooth as he discusses rights for Indigenous communities advocating for a transition away from a fossil fuel economy.
7: What is the issue and what is the cause of climate change? The combustion of fossil fuels. is the main contributor to a changing climate. And that's oil, gas, and coal. We need a phase out away from fossil fuels. And at these international meetings, the power of the countries of the world that are major producers of fossil fuels just don't want to budge. And they got a lot of power.
8: What does just transition mean?
7: So in the United Nations climate framework convention on climate change, we've been pushing them to pursue a just transition away from a fossil fuel dependency. So that's been our platform, and we've been pushing that envelope. A couple years ago, there was actually an initiative in Dubai to where the government's adopted a position to pursue an energy transition that is just and fair, especially trying to be just and fair to the polluting governments, the wealthy governments who are addicted to fossil fuels like the United States and Canada, European Union, etc. So that's where we've been working to give some language to strengthen the indigenous position away from fossil fuels.
8: What does self-determination for indigenous communities look like when it comes to the climate?
7: So in principle, what we've been working on is stronger language that recognizes the rights, but not just the rights, the inherent and distinct collective rights of indigenous people. So that's what we've been pursuing. Some governments don't want that kind of strength in the language. So, you know, some governments are fighting us. What that means, if we really achieve that globally, is that they just can't come waltzing in into our lands and territories.
8: Can you talk about what policies you see as false solutions?
7: So you mentioned false solutions. Rather than fossil fuels stepping up and say, hey, you know, we're contributors. We're contributors to a change in the climate. And we hear you. We hear you, IEN and other Native people, that this is a life and death situation. It's affecting water quality and water quantity. Rivers are going down. Groundwater's drying up, you know, and ceremonies are being affected. Our brothers and sisters in Alaska, the permafrost is melting. This isn't just part of a 100-year cycle. This is real stuff. And so we're saying, you know, we're telling the fossil fuel companies this, and the rich companies are dependent on fossil fuels. They don't want to listen. It's not only frustrating, but we're looking for solutions, real solutions. So rather than doing that, and when people ask them, hey, how come you guys aren't reducing your greenhouse gas, your emissions? They say, well, you know, we are. You don't understand. And so people ask them, what do you mean? Well, we're going carbon neutral. What? How are you doing that? Well, we're investing in protection of trees in the Amazon. We're protecting trees here in the United States, and they absorb carbon. So by protecting trees, you know, we're offsetting the pollution of that we're producing, and we're going carbon neutral. But we found after studies and research with many different entities out there, that's not really happening. So that's why we've been pushing real solution, and that's to move the world away from a dependency on fossil fuels.
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3: 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I'm Jennifer Barr. 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Coming up at 7:45, it's What We're Reading, hosted by our staff librarian, Tammy Bobrowski. This week, we'll hear from author Jill Swenson. Her new book is called The Land of Everlasting Sky, a memoir of loss and legacy on Lake of the Woods. Right now, it is time to hear from Laura Erickson speaking for the birds.
9: Setting out nest boxes seems like a low-maintenance kind of thing. You set out a high-quality birdhouse in a good location and birds nest in it. End of story. But after the babies leave the nest, it's important to clean out the nest box as soon as possible. Parent birds keep up with nest sanitation as best they can. Baby bird poop is produced in fecal sacs with a sturdy membrane, and nestlings have the useful habit of pooping right after swallowing food while the parent is right there to deal with it. But babies being what they are, sometimes they poop when the parent isn't there, or two babies get fed at the same time and the parent takes only one sack. So little by little, poop accumulates. But that's seldom a significant problem. By far, the more important issue as far as nest sanitation goes is the infestation of parasites, something parent birds have little or no control over. Mites, which multiply quickly in old nest material, feed on both nestlings and brooding adults. Bird fleas, which feed on blood, complete their life cycle in nest lining. But perhaps the worst scourges for cavity nesters are blowflies. They lay their eggs in nest material, and after hatching, the gray maggots hide in the nesting material and use mouth hooks to pierce the skin of nestling birds to feed on their blood. Mites, fleas, and blowflies are all ectoparasites, feeding on their hosts externally, though some may work their way into ear or nostril openings. Heavy infestations can cause anemia, stunted growth, or tissue damage inside the nostrils, resulting in a deformity called shovel beak. Many nestlings survive, but fledging can be delayed, reducing the number of offspring the parents produce that season. After a severe winter, ectoparasites are not usually too big of a problem for the year's first nests, but when birds reuse a nest box or cavity that season, the parasites will be present from the start. How can we protect nesting birds from these scourges? When I first heard about tick and flea preventive medicines for dogs and cats, I thought that setting out a treated pet's fur that birds could take for nesting might kill the parasites without hurting the birds. But studies have shown that treated fur directly harms baby birds. I wrote about the issue in 2025 when scientists in the UK examined the fur lining in 103 nests of Eurasian blue tits and great tits collected in 2020. The species were chosen because, like our own chickadees and titmice, they virtually always line their nests with fur. The scientists found that in every single nest, the fur was contaminated with at least two pesticides, in some as many as 11, each one in common veterinary use to protect livestock and pets. But are these pesticides actually dangerous for birds? The researchers discovered that the more of these pesticides present in the fur incorporated into a nest, the fewer eggs produced and the higher the chick mortality. So when it comes to setting out fur from treated pets for your local nesting birds, please just say no. I was a licensed wildlife rehabber for over 10 years, but no one ever brought me baby birds that had been injured by ectoparasites. My more experienced friend, Connie Sundquist, dealt with heartbreaking cases of baby bluebirds and swallows that were suffering badly from blowflies. Connie, like a great many other knowledgeable people, including me until recently, called blowflies bot flies. But bot flies are an entirely different kind of pest, which I'll talk about next time. I'm Laura Erickson, speaking for the birds.
3: 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I'm Jennifer Barr. 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Gradually clearing skies this morning with highs near 61, winds from the east at 5 miles per hour. Patchy frost overnight, mostly clear, lows 34 to 38. And for Tuesday, sunny, highs in the low 60s. And looking ahead to Wednesday, sunny, highs in the mid 60s with southeast winds 10 to 15. Cohasset Parks and Rec invites you to an autumnal equinox sunrise celebration that is tomorrow morning, 7 a.m. at Tioga Beach. This one-hour event includes a sun salutation and a short end-of-summer writing exercise. Bring your own chair and a beverage. Right now, we're going to hear some new music from Beck. This is called Disappearing.

That is new music from Beck from his latest album, Ride Lonesome, called Disappearing, here on the Monday Morning Show on People Powered KAXC. I'm Jennifer Barr. On Labor Day weekend, Clocko Brewing in Grand Rapids, there was a Stay Human Storytelling concert of on-the-job stories. Janet Jiskra of Grand Rapids was there and told her story of fighting for her job.

As a child, my father was ill, and I spent most of my time after school waiting in the lobby of the hospital while my mom visited with him. Now, this was before the age where there were TV in every waiting room, so I had to bring a bag of books, and I would just sit there with my nose in a book, and that's how I spent my grade school years. So, needless to say, I grew up being very nerdy and geekish, and this continued in my high school years, too. I was the nerd. I was the epitome of a nerd. Good. Yay for my fellow nerds. So, when I graduated high school, I didn't end up going to a four-year college. I went to a community college. And naturally, I graduated towards the library technology program because I thought, hey, this is made for me. I had originally thought I was going to go into a science field, but college biology and chemistry were just way beyond my high school stuff. So I went to, got an associate's degree in library technology, and my thought was, I'll get a job in a corporate library, and I'll be happy there. Well, none of my feelers got any nibbles, and so I ended up taking a job at a small, I lived in Illinois at the time, at a small suburban public library, and I was hired to be the assistant to the children's librarian, which was good. It was a fun job. It touched my creative side. I got to do story time with the kids and come up with ideas. And I liked that part of it. What I didn't like was the paycheck. Because I found out very quickly that the only way you make money in library sciences is if you get your master's degree. And I had no money to go back to school. At this point, my life was kind of imploding. My father was now in a wheelchair. He was undergoing a health crisis and was probably going to have to be put into a nursing home. I rented a coach house from a family that owned the three flat out in front, and they were selling the building, and the new people that were going to buy it didn't want any of the old tenants because we weren't on leases. We were month to month. And on my salary, I couldn't afford my own apartment. I had never lived with roommates, and I wasn't too crazy about that idea. So I was kind of just stressing out and not sure if I was going to end up like homeless or what. And at that point, my partner Don had been to the post office one day, and he came back with a piece of paper in his hand. And he said, hey, there's a sign up at the post office. They're hiring carriers and clerks. And you know, they pay a really decent wage. And it's a guaranteed job. You'd have health benefits and everything. So I thought, well, what the heck? I'll fill out the application and turn it in. And after all, since I worked in a library, we had all the books with the civil service tests in them. So I could check it out and I could practice taking the test. And that's what I did. So I took the book home, and there were two parts to the test. The first part was really easy. It was just two columns of names and addresses, and you had to say whether A and B, it was like true, false. Are they the same or are they different? And they would do little things like change the direction or transpose two numbers. So I was like, oh, this is easy. I can skate through this test. The second part was hard. They showed you five boxes with names and addresses, about four or five in each box. You were given about 10 minutes to memorize those boxes. And then they took that piece of paper away, and then you had a list of names and addresses, and you had to say if they were in box A, B, C, or D. This was hard, and I was good at memorizing things. So I played around with it, and finally I figured out a way that I could do this. So I went and I took the test. It was a big convention center, hundreds of people. I had no idea so many people wanted to work for the post office. This was back in the mid-80s. When you took your test, you got to pick what jurisdictions you would work in. And Don's parents had a farm far northwest Illinois. And on that farm, his dad had a farmhouse.
And he was always having problems with his tenants. They'd take off in the middle of the night, not pay the rent. So I figured, well, if I get the job, I'll pick that as my number one jurisdiction. Because that way, his dad will have a good tenant. I can rent his farmhouse. And then I picked the area that I grew up in, the suburbs I had grown up in. And it turned out I did really well on the test. I got like a 98 out of 100. So I got a call from one of the towns near where I had grown up, not the one I wanted away in the Northwest. And the postmaster called me in, and he said, "You did really well on this test, and I'd like to hire you, but not for a clerk position. You're going to be hired as a carrier." So I was like, "Well, it's walking. How hard can that be?" You know? And he said, "But there's just a couple other things that you have to do before we can hire you. One, you have to go and get fingerprinted, because we have to do a background check. And two, you have to pass the physical." Now remember, nerdy geek over here, if I weighed 100 pounds at that time, that would be pushing it. But still, I was like, I'm in my 20s. I can pass a physical. So I went to the clinic that they sent me to. And the doctor was an Asian Indian doctor. And I had dealt with a lot of these people in the suburb where I worked at the library. The men could be very chauvinistic. So he's putting me through the physical, and it's kind of done. And he says, "I'm not going to pass you." And I said, "What?" And he said, "You cannot do this job." And I got really mad. And I had never really stood up for myself before, never really showed my spine. But I really was desperate, and I needed this job. And so I told him, at that time, my father was in a wheelchair, and he had been living in a raised ranch house that did not have an elevator lift to get him in and out. So I told this doctor, he was about the size of my dad, I said, "You get your butt in a wheelchair, and I will pull you up 3 or 4 steps, because that's how my dad gets home from work every day." And he said, "Oh, no, no, we are not doing that. But you are not going to pass. I'm not going to pass you. You cannot do this job." And at that point, it was like he had waved a red sheet in front of my eyes. And I said, "Fine, go ahead and don't pass me. And as soon as I walk out this door, I'm going to find a lawyer. And I'm going to sue you for discrimination." I didn't have the money to do it, but that was... And as soon as I said that, he was like, "Fine, I will pass you, but you will not last. You will quit within the first year." So he did pass me. My fingerprints didn't come back with any bad news. And 32 years later, I retired from the post office.

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0: Coming up just after 7 o'clock, we'll have a special edition of the Up North Report. Megan Buffington has a series that she is starting on school consolidation. Right now, we're going to hear some new music from Ziggy Marley. This one features Nick Acosta, and it's called Hey People Now.

0: That's new music from Ziggy Marley featuring Nick Acosta called Hey People Now on the Monday Morning Show on KAXE. I'm Jennifer Barr with Steve Noy.
1: Good morning. Today, our weather is gradually clearing. Highs near 61 with an east wind at 5 miles per hour. Tonight, we're looking at patchy frost, mostly clear, lows 34 to 38. Tuesday, tomorrow, sunny highs in the low 60s. And Wednesday, we're looking at sunny highs in the mid-60s with southeast winds 10 to 15 miles per hour.
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3: Hold your hand. I can hold your hand.
2: Dave Benz, his daughter Sabrina Weberg, and his twin granddaughters Maya and Lucy are at the playground. The girls turn 3 in a few days, and they're all enjoying a sunny morning as summer starts winding down. The playground sits next to Hibbing's Greenhaven Elementary. A large yellow for sale sign sits out front.
3: Yeah, it was a sad one.
2: Facing a $2 million deficit, the Hibbing School Board voted in March to close Greenhaven. School districts across Minnesota are struggling. Enrollment, which drives funding, is going down, and costs are going up. This isn't a new problem. In the 90s, rural schools were feeling the same pressure. Incentivized by the state legislature, over 150 districts made the difficult choice to consolidate, combining with another district. Minnesota lost one-fifth of its school districts, all in rural areas, with farming communities taking the biggest hit. In most cases, at least one school building closed. Nothing has been formally proposed, but Hibbing and its neighbor Chisholm have been collaborating more and more, and the word consolidation has come up.
3: It might have to happen. The community in order for to grow and be stronger.
2: But Benz would prefer the Hibbing School stay open.
3: I'm from here, so yeah, I'm a little biased there, but yeah.
2: The Iron Ranges culture is distinct from the rest of northern Minnesota because of its history of mining and immigration. Here, identity is a word that carries a lot of weight. When a community loses its school, residents can feel like they are losing a part of themselves. Today, the rate of consolidation has slowed considerably. In the last decade, 11 school buildings have closed because of districts combining. But the same issues that brought the last wave of consolidation are flaring up once again. School districts are forced to increasingly collaborate or even consolidate, and communities are forced to reckon with how their identities must change for the betterment of future generations. At the Rock Ridge High School open house, students line up in the gym to take their yearbook picture. It's the fourth year of classes at the modern campus, built after neighboring Virginia and Eveleth Gilbert combined to become Rock Ridge. To school board chair John Juhan, the consolidation was a no-brainer.
4: Curriculum catalog is way better than what Eveleth Gilbert was able to offer. And then athletically, it's been also much more much more successful. The facilities are great.
2: But not everyone shares his opinion.
5: So you're not a fan?
6: No.
5: How come?
6: Sucks.
2: Superintendent Noel Schmidt says naysayers are the loudest group, but they only represent about 20% of the community. The parent, who declined to share his name, thinks it's still closer to 50-50. The parent grew up in Gilbert. When the districts consolidated, Gilbert and Eveleth were left with empty lots where their school stood for a century. Everyone in town, for generations, walked those hallways. Juhan grew up here. He lives two blocks from where the school once stood in Eveleth. But he says the town's gained a lot more than they lost.
4: We had a very proud history, and some, you know, people like hanging on to that, I guess. I like embracing the new.
2: Eveleth Gilbert and Virginia were experiencing a slow death by a thousand paper cuts, as Schmidt says. They consolidated before the worst came.
7: My biggest concern for rural schools is that rural schools won't move fast enough. If we wait for an external factor, we're done for.
2: Even after consolidating, Rock Ridge is still facing the same funding challenges and declining enrollment as other schools.
7: But that doesn't mean you give up on the kids you have.
2: This story is the first part of a series examining rural schools. KAXE is one of six newsrooms in a collaboration with the Institute for Nonprofit News' Rural News Network and Big Local News at Stanford University. That's it for this special edition of the Up North Report. From the KAXE News Desk, I'm Megan Buffington, telling the stories of northern Minnesota through local news.
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0: 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I'm Jennifer Barr with Steve Noyce, the Monday Morning Show.
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5: It's Morning Edition from NPR News. I'm Michelle Martin.
6: And I'm Steve Inskeep. The president altered the stated purpose of a planned triumphal arch in Washington.
5: He first proposed it as a monument to America's 250th anniversary, but it's also a monument to his effort to reshape the Capitol. But in the face of legal difficulty, the president came up with a social media post. He says the arch will now be a military base for drones, snipers, and ammunition.
6: NPR White House correspondent Franco Ordonez is covering this latest development. Franco, good morning.
8: Good morning, Steve.
6: Okay, so what is the context for the president's sudden change of plans for this arch?
8: I mean, the context is court action. I mean, at the beginning of the month, the administration announced that construction would actually begin within 2 weeks. And then a federal judge ordered the Trump administration to give 48 hours notice before engaging in any activity on the site. So that slowed things down. So the new plan, as Trump laid out in a social media post, is to, quote, house, store, and have the rapid ability to use large numbers of drones plus snipers on both the roof and plaza areas.
6: Okay, so this arch is a national security move now, according to the True Social Post, which sounds like claims that Trump made about his ballroom complex when it was blocked in court.
8: Yeah, I mean, it's a very similar argument. The president claimed that the military actually called for this, for the arch, but he's provided no details. I spoke with Mark Kansian. He's a retired Marine Corps colonel and military expert at the Center for Strategic International Studies. He's really questioning the reasoning for this, pointing out that Joint Base Meyer-Henderson Hall is just a mile away. The Pentagon is close by. And he says the national security considerations for the arch and the White House are just not the same.
9: The ballroom has a bunker, a large facility for the president underneath it. The difference is that the bunker reflects a widely accepted need to protect the president. It's bipartisan. There already was a bunker. This would be more elaborate. There doesn't seem to be any need. There certainly hasn't been any need articulated beforehand about why this facility would need drones and snipers.
6: Franco, as you know, the construction of the arch is also part of a lawsuit brought by veterans. And one of their arguments is that it disrupts the sight line. You have this symbolic view in Washington from the Lincoln Memorial across the river to the former home of Confederate General Robert E. Lee. It speaks symbolically to the reunion of this country after the Civil War.
8: Because it's so big, and it's just one of several projects that could change the Washington landscape. I mean, polls show most voters don't want this. I mean, we've already spoken about the ballroom, which is going to be a massive structure that changes the dynamics of the White House. Trump's also paved over the Rose Garden. He's installing a granite helipad on the South Lawn, and he's threatening to rip down the Kennedy Center.
6: Well, how does all of that fit into his effort to expand executive power?
8: Well, I mean, in this case, he's essentially ignoring many of the traditional processes in place, you know, skipping Congress and taking what is a very liberal interpretation of his own executive authority. And frankly, daring those opposed to him to try to stop him. And like the ballroom, many fear that he will move too quickly, much more quickly than the courts can respond, to the point where it just gets very, very hard to kind of turn the clock back or stop or slow the project to make a difference.
6: NPR White House correspondent Franco Ordonez, pleasure to hear from you, sir.
8: Thank you, Steve.
5: For another military perspective, I served, among other things, as the Deputy Commanding General of the United States 3rd Army in Kuwait and as the Acting Vice Chief of the National Guard Bureau. He's now part of a nonpartisan coalition, National Security Leaders for America. General, good morning. Thanks for joining us once again.
10: So much for having me. Good morning.
5: What's your initial reaction to this idea of putting snipers and ammunition dump in the middle of the traffic circle near Arlington National Cemetery?
10: It's rather shocking. It's really an insult to the fact that the president said that the military begged for it. This is absurd. There's only, as any deer hunter,

0: hunter understands, there's only one reason why you build a sniper stand for quite frankly, trying to bag a deer, to kill a deer. In this particular case, the president of the United States is trying to say, we need a sniper stand so we can kill Americans. It's absolutely shocking to me that he has said this in writing.
1: So let's just sort of take this piece by piece, like storing ammunition in a place where everyone knows where it is. I mean, is that a good idea?
0: Absolutely not. All of the ammunition that, for example, that is stored locally, whether it is at Fort Myer or other bases in the Washington area, these are heavily guarded. They're in bunkers, and they are access is extremely limited. So just to put them right there, that again reflects the fact that no military person would ever advise the president or even ask the president to do such a thing.
1: Well, to that point, the president's online post says he's converting this arch into a military installation, quote, at the strong request of the United States military. Based on your experience, can you envision that request being made? Like, who would have made it?
0: There's always a possibility that the Secretary of Defense might have done that, or other civilian leaders that he has appointed, because they will do anything that he asks them to do. On the other side of the coin, I'm part of an organization composed of literally hundreds of retired generals and admirals and ambassadors and senior enlisted leaders, and we are absolutely opposed to this absurd use of taxpayer money that is nothing more than a threat that the president makes up in his mind. This is not real. And it's a complete waste of money, and it's just something the military would never ask for.
1: I understand that that your coalition includes at this point about 1,600 retired military, and I think some are also diplomats. They're part of this coalition.
0: Right.
1: I take it you've had an opportunity. I mean, the president just made this post just recently, but I'm wondering if you've been hearing from them and what are they saying about this?
0: Oh, yes. I've talked to dozens of retired generals and admirals and a few that are on active duty. And the absurdity of the things the president continues to say, where, quite frankly, there is a consensus of his mental status as well, because can you imagine if President Biden or President Obama or even President Bush, any other president had ever said these kinds of words, that we're going to put ammunition, we're going to run drones from there, right in the line of the access of the pathway for the D.C. airport. I mean, none of this makes any sense just from the very fundamentals. So if any other president had ever said this, how would people react?
1: And this arch, just to focus again on sort of the military aspect of this arch, planned and in the president's perspective, about 250 feet high, would be built just a short distance from the Pentagon. And how does that, how do you sort of see that in the context of its alleged military purpose? Like, I'm just trying to envision how it would interface with what's already at the Pentagon.
0: So I hear what you're saying. You're trying to find something that is there, and the reality is there is no threat, there is no need to build such a tower, a military complex. It's something that's imagined in the president's mind. There will be no value. There is nothing else like this anywhere in the Washington area. The only area that is protected as closely as this, other than the military bases, is, of course, the White House and the Capitol, and rightfully so. But putting this kind of a putting this kind of a military complex right in the middle of Washington, again, there is no threat, and it is just absurd.
1: Before we let you go, can I just go back to something you said at the beginning? You said that one of the things that most offends you about this concept is that this would kill Americans. Why do you say that?
0: Okay, so again, I use that deer hunter analogy. You don't build and advertise, we have a sniper stand here. What's the enemy? It's not like we're under attack. And so, therefore, the only thing you can possibly use a sniper stand for is to kill people. And so who are the people that the president is trying to theoretically kill? It makes no sense. This is not a combat zone. It never was. It will not be in our lifetime. But right now, the president is saying things like it is, and that is actually should scare every American.
1: That's retired Major General Randy Manner. He's once a top official in the National Guard, among other assignments. General, thank you so much for speaking with me.
0: Thank you so much for having me.
2: In another of his Truth Social posts over the weekend, the president said he will create an AI force. He said this would be a government body and that he would appoint an AI czar to monitor the industry. NPR's Bobby Allen reports on reaction from the tech industry.
3: The post flew fast around Silicon Valley, and that's because the tech industry wasn't expecting it, and many were grasping to understand how it might work. President Trump compared this AI force to his Space Force, a military branch established by Congress in his first term. But what it would look like

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1: Institute, an advocacy group that lobbies for light-touch approaches to AI. He says Trump is responding to recent events, including AI agents autonomously hacking into companies and former AI employees warning about AI's dangers.
2: It's been full of a lot of pessimism, I think talking heads speaking about the downsides and the catastrophic risks of AI, and wanted to do something decisive and send out a positive message of his own.
1: In his post, Trump said the fears surrounding AI are a hoax, adding that his administration will not, quote, hinder or stifle the growth of this incredible industry. Bobby Allen, NPR News.
3: Tomorrow on Morning Edition, it's a question that has lingered for more than 200 years. Did Thomas Jefferson, who famously wrote that all men are created equal but kept more than 600 people enslaved, father children with one of them, Sally Hemings? We speak with a scholar who led the investigation based on DNA evidence taken from newly discovered strands of Jefferson's hair. Tune in online via the NPR app or via your local radio station. This is NPR News.
0: It is 7:19. 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Thanks so much for tuning in. I'm Jennifer Barr with Steve Noy.
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0: Taking a look at our current temperatures, it is 41 in Grand Rapids and Bagley, 45 in Brainerd, 42 in Bemidji, and it is 37 in Hibbing right now. A mix of clouds and sun today with highs near 61, a light east wind, and patchy frost overnight, mostly clear. Lows 34 to 38, and for tomorrow, sunny, highs in the low 60s, and by Wednesday, sunny, highs in the mid-60s.
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0: And you can enjoy the fall colors at Lake Bemidji State Park this Saturday. You can take a serenity stroll at 10 a.m. And also kids can learn about fall colors and take a walk at 2 o'clock. Both walks will be on the Rocky Point Trail on a one-mile loop.
4: Celebrate the Art of the Game, a new mural painted by Annie Humphrey on a basketball court in Ball Club. The

0: This event has been rescheduled to Sunday, including a 3-on-3 basketball tournament from noon to 3, with dinner at 6 and a concert and fashion show to follow. All events take place at or near the powwow grounds in Ball Club.
1: Yeah, that event was going to happen back in August, and they rescheduled due to weather, and we got to talk to Annie about that mural on a Bright Spot conversation, and you can find that and some pictures of the mural at kaxc.org.
0: Okay. 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
1: Steve, for our question of the week, we're wondering if you've ever had your picture in a newspaper. We'd love to hear about it. You can text us at 218-326-1234.
0: Yeah, I don't think I've ever had my picture in the newspaper, but I did have some quotes featured in an article. We had back in Wichita, Kansas, when I was a kid, and I was probably like 10 years old. We had a yearly race down the river that they would construct these boats out of. And the one rule on these boats for the race was it had to feature one of these antique bathtubs, you know, with the clawfoots.
1: Yeah.
0: And so that had to be part of the boat. The boat that we were watching, my brother and I were into the Teenage Mutant Ninja Turtles at the time, which I think everybody was in the end of the '80s. A reporter noticed us watching the boat and getting excited about it. And so we were quoted saying things like cowabunga and gnarly dude or all the other things that Michelangelo used to say in his skater boy voice.
1: Well, that's fun.
0: Yeah.
1: I've been in a few, you know, times for various things. The most embarrassing was I was in sixth grade and it was open house night at school, and we had just gotten our school library card catalog was moved to computers.
0: Okay.
1: And I was trying to explain to my parents how they worked, because we had just been, you know, shown at school, and I'm trying to, you know, I'm standing by this computer, and I have the dumbest look on my face, just what? But I feel like it did not represent how I felt about the new card catalog, because I was very excited about it. But yeah, I'm standing by the computer with this scowl on my face, like, I don't get it. But I did get it. And
0: it may have been more an indication of how your parents felt about it, perhaps.
1: Well, yeah, I can't remember if they were in the photo, too. They might have been. But it was, I went into my dad's construction. He worked for construction, but the office, we went into the office one time. And that picture was pinned on the bulletin board, and I was just like, no, because it was like, and it was on the front page of the paper, of course, and I was just really embarrassed by it as a, you know, as a tween would be.
0: This is my life now.
1: Yeah. I was like, why did they have to put that on the bulletin board?
0: Oh, the perfect age for that, too.
1: Mm-hmm.
0: Oh, boy.
1: But we would love to hear from you about your picture in a newspaper. What was it for? Was it exciting? Was it embarrassing? We'd love to hear about it. Text us at 218-326-1234. Coming up at 9 o'clock, I am your host for Headwaters today. And Monday means request line. And I want to hear your song suggestions about peace. Today is International Peace Day. And we could all use more peace in the world. So text in your song suggestions. 218-326-1234. All right, now though, we are going to listen to our album of the week. We get to kick that off on a Monday morning. It's called Believer by Angela Autumn. She is a Nashville-based folk and bluegrass musician, originally from the Appalachian region of Western Pennsylvania. This is her second album, adding sounds of psychedelia, indie folk, and honky-tonk, and more. We'll be hearing lots more of it throughout the week. This song from Angela Autumn is called Believer.

0: From our album of the week, that is Angela Autumn, the song called Believer, and that's the name of the album too. How about that? Here on KAXC, we'll be hearing lots more of that album throughout the week, and that's kind of some grungy Americana. And you can always let us know what you think. Text us at 218-326-1234. Speaking of text, we just heard from our friend Tracy in Grand Rapids, who sent us a photo, and she said, one of my favorites, despite the misspelling of both my first name and the school I attended, a throwback to 1975. I've been a library kid my whole life. Tracy is the children's librarian at the Grand Rapids Area Library, and she sent us a photo that the caption says, the Grand Rapids Public Library is observing National Children's Book Week with many new books on display and an invitation to all to visit the library this week. Inspecting the new books are Todd Philodai, left, seventh grader at the Grand Rapids Middle School, Kathy Stabe, fourth grader at Edna Murphy School, and Tracy Philodai, fourth grader in the Riverview Alternative School. Very cool. They are looking at some library books, a black and white photo, and that's fun. Mm. So thanks, Tracy, for sharing that. I did not keep the copy of my
1: wonder why.
0: Library card catalog photo in the paper from sixth grade. I was not a fan of that one. it's fun to see those. So if you do have an image you can share with us, that would be very fun. We can collect those throughout the week.
1: Yep.
0: That is our question of the week, all about if you've ever had your picture in a newspaper. Text in your stories to 218-326-1234.
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0: And Tracy's text reminded me that Grand Rapids Area Library Director Amy Detmer is going to come in at 8:45 for a Bright Spot conversation. They recently got a very generous donation, and we'll kind of get an update on where the library is with their funding.
1: All right.
0: They had to cut hours this past year, and we'll see how this may change things.
1: Yep.
0: That's coming up at 8:45. Okay. 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
1: It's time now for best wishes. We do our best to wish our friends and neighbors happy birthday and happy anniversary. We'll start with yesterday, September 20th. We have Lori Janopoulos and Sharon Chadwick sharing an anniversary, 13th anniversary in Eveleth.
0: Edie and Eric Dory, happy 23rd anniversary to you in Grand Rapids.
1: Nate Matthews, celebrating 52 years in Bemidji.
0: Dale Ladig, happy 76th birthday to you in Bemidji yesterday.
1: Kirsten Borgen, 58 years old. Happy birthday.
0: And Liam Clemens, happy 22nd birthday to you yesterday.
1: For today, September 21st, Sandy Tardiff and Jack Greenlee in Aurora, celebrating 30 years together.
0: Dave and Lori Marshall, happy anniversary to you in Grand Rapids.
1: Pete and Charlotte McDermott, celebrating an anniversary in Grand Rapids.
0: Aaron Shea and Christian Jankowski, celebrating their anniversary in Angora today.
1: Jenny McDonald, 72 years old. Happy birthday in Brainerd.
0: Joyce Grimsbow, 86 in Palisade.
1: And our own Jen Gorman is celebrating a birthday today in rural Bovee.
0: Also, just have to shout out to my dad. It's his birthday as well.
1: All right.
0: If you have birthday or anniversary greetings to share, you can always text in 218-326-1234. We're going to hear a song from Rich Matson and the North Stars. It's called Rendezvous with a Star.

0: That is some local music. 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I'm Jennifer Barr with Steve Noy.
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0: Coming up at 9 o'clock, I will be your host for Headwaters. And at 10:30, we've got the request line. Today's theme is songs about peace because it's International Peace Day. We heard from Dave, who suggests Look at You by My Morning Jacket, Satisfied Mind by either Jeff Buckley or Porter Wagner. Thanks for those suggestions, Dave. You can keep them coming. Text us at 218-326-1234.
1: Today's weather looks like a mix of clouds and sun with highs near 61 and east wind at 5 miles per hour. Tonight it's looking like patchy frost, mostly clear with lows 34 to 38. Tomorrow, sunny, highs in the low 60s, overnight lows in the mid to upper 30s. And Wednesday, we're looking at sunny skies with highs in the mid 60s with a southeast wind 10 to 15 miles per hour.
0: Coming up in a few minutes, we're going to hear what we're reading with Tammy Bobrowski and her interview with author Jill Swenson about her new book, The Land of Everlasting Sky, a memoir of loss and legacy on Lake of the Woods. But first, it is time for our daily dose of phenology, the rhythmic biological nature of events as they relate to climate. Here is John Latimer.
2: On today's date, September 21st, 1992, I watched as the yellow-rumped warblers began to maraud the area. Yellow-rumped warblers are among the last of the warbler clan to migrate south. They come early in the spring, just about the time that the red maples begin to flower, and they spend a great deal of their early spring hawking insects off of the red maple flowers. In fall, they have switched their diet from primarily insects, though they'll take them if they can find them, to fruit. And so they are finding the odd apple, the odd Nanking cherry, the odd plum, the odd whatever. Maybe high bush cranberry, I don't know. But at any rate, they are searching out those fruits that are evident and prevalent in the fall. And that helps them delay their migration south by adapting to a different food source.
0: That is our daily dose of phenology. You can tune in tomorrow morning at 7:20 for John Latimer's latest observations. Plus, we'll have some student phenology reports starting at 6:45. It is a great time of year to be observant. 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You can text us at 218-326-1234.
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0: Definitely notice a little bit more leaf change over the weekend.
1: Okay.
0: It had been kind of slow, and then I was like, oh yeah, here we do have some colors. So
1: yeah.
0: It is starting, and we'll see how it goes. It's been a bit of a dry summer, but we've had some rain recently, so
1: yeah.
0: We will see.
1: It's about this time of year that my drives between Grand Rapids and Bemidji get real enjoyable. You
0: mm-hmm.
1: get this, driving through the National Forest there, basically. It's quite the sights.
0: Yeah, I've been noticing more mushrooms. Even in my yard, I'm getting mushrooms
1: okay.
0: there, too. It seems like it has been rather dry, but mushrooms popping up, especially near my apple tree.
1: Okay.
0: So that's been interesting. And in the woods, too, I think people have been seeing kind of the prettier mushrooms than the ones I have in my yard, for sure.
1: Yeah.
0: But it's always curious to know, can I eat this or should I not? And I always err on the side of, I don't know what this is, so I'm not eating it.
1: And some of them, I mean, you can technically eat them, but it would be quite a ride to...
0: Oh, yeah.
1: I'm not sure if those grow in nature around here or not, but I don't know.
0: Well, that could happen, or you could just, you know, go through some digestive distress.
1: So right, yeah.
0: There's that too.
1: Yep.
0: You can celebrate National Public Lands Day on Saturday with a 13-mile hike on the North Country Trail. The hike will go from Highway 6 to Tioga Beach near Grand Rapids beginning at 9 a.m. Dress for the weather, bring your own water and snacks. RSVPs are requested for this walk so that ride sharing can be organized, because 13 miles is a long way to get back to your car.
1: Yeah.
0: So they're going to figure that out. You can send an email to arw@northcountrytrail.com.
1: And tomorrow, Cohasset Parks and Rec invites you to an autumnal equinox sunrise celebration at 7 a.m. at Tioga Beach. This one-hour event includes a sun salutation and a short end-of-summer writing exercise. Bring your own chair and beverage.
0: 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That is Friday at 7 o'clock. Each song will be shaped in real time through listening, collaboration, and the unique energy of the audience. The musicians will lead a jazz improvisation class the following day. You can find tickets and more information at headwatersmusicandarts.org.
1: Itasca State Park has a lantern-lit walk on Saturday from 6:30 to 8 p.m. Stop and visit with park naturalists along the way as they share stories about the park's history, plants, and animals. 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
0: It is time now for What We're Reading on KAXZ, our show all about books, produced by our staff librarian, Tammy Bobrowski. Today we'll hear an interview with author Jill Swenson. Her new book is The Land of Everlasting Sky, a memoir of loss and legacy on Lake of the Woods. While Jill shares some tragic events from her own past, The Land of Everlasting Sky also details how Red Lake Nation dispossessed descendants of Ojibwe spiritual leader, Kake Gijig, from their land.
3: Jill Swenson grew up in the Twin Cities and now lives in Wisconsin. She taught college journalism and media studies and lived off-grid on a sustainable farm in upstate New York. Her new book is called The Land of Everlasting Sky, a memoir of loss and legacy on Lake of the Woods. In this vivid and informative book, Jill shares the pain of an estrangement with her father, the death of her mother, and the loss of her husband by suicide and their farm and home. But that's just half of the story. We also learn about Kake Gijig, a famed Ojibwe elder in War Road, Minnesota, and how his land, meant to be passed down to his descendants, was instead claimed by Red Lake Nation, where a casino would be built. Much of this history is told by Kake Gijig's great-grandson, Don, who Jill develops a friendship with while investigating her own family history. The Land of Everlasting Sky is about reconciling with the past in order to move forward. Here's our What We're Reading interview with Jill Swenson. Early in the book, you recount how when you were 9 years old, your family was visiting relatives in War Road, Minnesota, and there you met Kake Gijig. And this turned out to be a very profound moment for you as someone so young. And I wonder if you can just share that memory with us and what it meant to you.
4: Yes. So it was the summer of 1968 when I was on vacation and went with my grandmother and my cousin Shireen and my little sister to the War Road Nursing Home. And in the lobby, as we entered, the elevator doors opened and an elderly man in a wheelchair was pushed out by a nurse. I mean, he looked really, really old. And I was drawn to him. His nurse pushed him over to the window so he could look out. And my cousin Shireen walked us over towards him to introduce us. Kake Gijig had been sort of a local celebrity in War Road. I've found over the years pictures of Boy Scout troops, the Cub Scouts coming to meet him. He was on the picture postcards for the tourists in Warroad. And in that moment, I didn't know all of the celebrity status. I just felt incredibly drawn to him by his magnetic presence. He was dressed in ordinary garb, and my sister and my cousin and I were standing in front of him, and he reached over towards me in the middle and held my ha head in his hands and started speaking to me in a language that I didn't understand, and didn't speak. And yet it seemed as though he thought I understood. That moment felt absolutely spiritually intense. It felt like a spiritual moment. Children can have these kinds of moments. And for me, that seemed to have been that moment where it was like, whoa, this is, I'm in awe. I'm in awe. And I didn't have a clue as to what he said to me. And in fact, we still have no idea because he spoke a form of Ojibwe that he learned in the mid-1800s. And language changes, of course, so much. And so by the time in 1968, when he was speaking to me, there were few people left who could speak even Red Lake Ojibwe dialect. And so there was really nobody to translate. And much later, Don Kakagisic, his great grandson, shared a audio tape that had been recorded by his nurse of his chanting during his final hours. And again, no one has been able to translate it. And this loss of language, I think, is, something to bring attention to. But also, my childhood, I didn't need the language. I somehow understood at a spiritual level that he was delivering something to me, forewarning, perhaps.
3: This is What We're Reading, and we're talking with writer Jill Swenson. Her new book is The Land of Everlasting Sky, a memoir of loss and legacy on Lake of the Woods. In 2012, Red Lake Nation broke ground to build the Seven Clans Casino in Warroad, Minnesota. But as Jill details in her book, that land had previously been allotted to Ojibwe elder Kakegisig and willed to his descendants. Here, Jill recaps what happened.
4: So when I returned to Warroad, I went into the Warroad Heritage Center, the local history museum, and was looking for information about my own great-grandparents and discovered that they had homesteaded on diminished Red Lake Reservation land in 1905, which was also the same year that an allotment was issued to Kakagisic, an Ojibwe spiritual leader who lived in what became the city of Warroad, and his brother, Namepok, who was sort of the local chief at that time, right in the center of Warroad, their land was. And those two allotments came to be, I discovered, because the father of Warroad, who was a white man, Charles A. Moody, a land speculator, and the Secretary of State of Minnesota, Albert Burke, who had moved up to Warroad to settle this land, divide it, sell it up. They submitted the application for an allotment because the treaty with Red Lake was that there were to be no allotments at all of Red Lake Reservation. It's owned in common by the tribe, was not divided up and parceled into individual property lots. So these three allotments were never supposed to exist. There's also one up at the northwest angle by another Kakakis, which is another relative. They lived on that allotment land, the Kakagisic family, from 1905 until 1968, when Kakagisic died, but the descendants stayed on that land. Robert, his grandson, his son had already died, so his grandson Robert and his family still lived there. And they stayed on that land until 2012. In 2002, Red Lake Nation had filed in probate court the estates of Kakagisik's daughter, Mary Angus. Her two sons had both passed. In 1976, Albert Angus died in 1976, and George Angus had died in 1990. So, right, quite some time after, and in fact, we know that the timing was after Robert Kakagisik's death, because Kakagisik, his son, and his grandson had all worried that their land would be taken from them. Now, they worried Red Lake Reservation would take it from them. At the time of Kakagisik's lifetime, the reservation was run by white bureaucrats who ran the Indian Agency. Things have changed since even 1968 to the present. Nonetheless, these laws that were in effect and the structures and systems that were put in place led to the final summary judgment that Don Kakagisik and his mother and siblings were not legitimate heirs to the allotment, but in fact, the descendants of Albert Angus, since George Angus had no children. Red Lake Reservation, putting it through probate court, had talked to the other side of the family and asked if they would agree to sell it back to the tribe, and they all agreed. And so that's how the land went to Red Lake Reservation, was through probate court. In that final summary judgment, it was determined that Don Kakagisik and his family were trespassers from Canada, and they had insufficient blood quantum and were not Red Lake Reservation Indians, and therefore were not eligible heirs. And these bring up very troubling issues about blood quantum and who is and who isn't Indian. It was a big surprise to me, a real lesson, that of the 10 million Americans who can claim lineage descent, only 3 million are tribal members of federally recognized tribes. And so I hadn't known about this disparity between tribal membership and political status, right, within our country and within then the tribal nation, and the undocumented status of Native Americans in this country, which kind of blew my mind. So I began to recognize it's not just a story about Don and me. We represent something larger. And there's so many Americans here in the Midwest who are on land that was not originally their ancestors, and also many homesteaders who, right, homesteaders played such a fundamental role in doing what the military could not during the Indian Wars, which was they converted Indian land into private property without much violence or military violence. We'll put it that way, without much military violence.
3: Jill Swenson is the author of The Land of Everlasting Sky, a memoir of loss and legacy on Lake of the Woods. 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For What We're Reading, I'm Tammy Bobrowski.
0: 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I'm Jennifer Barr with Steve Noy.
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0: It is slowly warming up here across northern Minnesota. It is 38 in Hibbing, 42 in Grand Rapids, 45 in Brainerd, 44 in Bemidji. Today, a mix of clouds and sun, highs around 61, east winds at 5 miles per hour. Patchy frost overnight, mostly clear, lows 34 to 38. And tomorrow, sunny, highs in the low 60s, with our lows tomorrow night, mid to upper 30s. And by Wednesday, sunny, highs in the mid 60s.
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0: Coming up at 8:45, Amy Detmer from the Grand Rapids Area Library will stop it by for a Bright Spot conversation. 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
5: Live from NPR News in Washington, I'm Corva Coleman. Three media organizations are suing the government. CNN, MS Now, and Politico are suing after President Trump banned them from the White House. Writing online this morning, Trump says the White House is, quote, instituting an assault on the fake news. NPR's David Folkenflik reports the news organizations say the White House cannot decide what the press reports.
6: The reality is, on its face, the president has gone out of his way to say he's doing this because he doesn't like their coverage. And it is true that he doesn't have to admit anyone to the White House to offer coverage. But once offered, he can't then revoke that access simply because he doesn't like what they do. There's this thing called the First Amendment, in which says the federal government cannot discriminate against people or the press for the way in which they present the news, for their speech.
5: NPR News has issued a statement in support of the news organizations. NPR News says the action is a blatant violation of the First Amendment, and NPR condemns it without qualification. President Trump says the 250-foot arch he wants built near Arlington National Cemetery will also serve as a complex for the U.S. military. NPR's Franco Ordonez reports it will have drones and sniper positions.
7: Mark Kansian from the Center for Strategic and International Studies says the president appears to be using the same national security rationale he made for his ballroom complex. But he says the considerations are not the same for the arch and the White House, where there is a bunker.
8: The difference is that the bunker reflects a widely accepted need to protect the president. It's bipartisan. There already was a bunker. This would be more elaborate. There doesn't seem to be any need. There certainly hasn't been any need articulated beforehand about why this facility would need drones and snipers.
7: And he notes that Joint Base Meyer-Henderson Hall is just a mile away. Franco Ordonez, NPR News.
5: An explosion inside the demilitarized zone, or DMZ, separating North and South Korea has injured three Southern military officers. NPR's Anthony Kuhn reports from Seoul. Officials suspect the blast was caused by a landmine.
9: South Korea's Joint Chiefs of Staff says that the blast occurred in the western sector of the DMZ, south of the center line running through the DMZ. The three injured officers were taken to a hospital by helicopter in Rhodes. In 2023, North Korean leader Kim Jong-un officially abandoned the goal of eventual reunification with the South and labeled the South as its main enemy. After that, the North began laying barbed wire and anti-tank barriers and adding landmines to the hundreds of thousands already planted. Anthony Kuhn, NPR News, Seoul.
5: You're listening to NPR News from Washington. The Federal Aviation Administration is getting ready to launch a software overhaul. The effort uses artificial intelligence. It's supposed to make flying more efficient. The FAA and federal government say the AI software will not replace human air traffic controllers. But the AI tool is supposed to help the controllers by making better use of airspace. Health officials in Pennsylvania are reporting more confirmed cases of measles. Officially, there have been nearly 800 cases and at least 4 measles-related deaths. From member station WPSU, Sydney Roach has more.
10: Almost 100 of those cases were reported in the past week. Governor Josh Shapiro called on Pennsylvanians on Friday to get vaccinated.
11: I hope and pray that we lose no more lives. I hope and pray that the spread stops.
10: The state's Department of Health has administered more than 1,500 MMR vaccines so far this month. Pennsylvania's Department of Health is asking the CDC for on-the-ground help. But Governor Josh Shapiro has said he won't accept federal help until the CDC acknowledges the deaths in Pennsylvania. Currently, the CDC hasn't recorded any measles deaths this year. For NPR News, I'm Sydney Roach in State College, Pennsylvania.
5: Voting starts tomorrow for Fat Bear Week. It's the 12th annual tournament. It features the size of the brown bears at Katmai National Park in Alaska. The tournament highlights the bears' success in putting on weight to prepare for winter hibernation. This is NPR.
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0: 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I'm Jennifer Barr with Steve Noy.
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1: Our question of the week is, have you ever had your picture in a newspaper? You can tell us about it at 218-326-1234. Text it to us.
0: Yeah, we would love to hear from you on that. And if you happen to have the evidence of that newspaper picture, you can send it in like our friend Tracy did. We got to see her photo from 1975. We also have heard from several of our staff members on this as well and have some fun answers. Heather Johnson said there's a very memeable clipping somewhere of me bundled up in a snowsuit with a terrified look on my face, arms outstretched, trying to escape Santa. And then she said, it's from last year, but just kidding. I was probably around too. And then Heidi Holton said, I have a picture of me working hard, mouth open, drawing out layouts for the Brainerd High School yearbook in the Dispatch, of course. And Sarah Bignall said, I was in the Grand Rapids Herald Review when I was probably 4 or 5. The library had a contest to guess the number of gumballs in a jar, and I won. I had the wall of bangs that were ever so popular in the early 80s. I was also prone to falling off my bike and constantly had skinned knees or chin. In that picture, it was my chin. I recall two older kids who had won other contests were in the picture, along with Rosalie, the librarian.
1: Oh, boy.
0: So that is fun. And that's a couple library stories so far this morning. Because Tracy's photo was at the library, Sarah Bignall, and then my picture at my school library of also my strange expression looking at the new computerized card catalog.
1: And that's the theme this morning, apparently.
0: Yeah. But we would love to hear from you. Anytime you've been in a newspaper, were you proud of it? Were you embarrassed? We would love to hear about it. Text 218-326-1234. Up next, we're going to hear some music from Billy Strings. He was our album of the week a few weeks ago, and this is from that. It's called Burn the Other End.

0: That is Billy Strings, Burn the Other End, here on the Monday Morning Show. It's KAXE. I'm Jennifer Barr with Steve Noy.
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1: Are you a sustaining member of KAXE? 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
0: Yeah, and a big thank you to all of our sustaining members. 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
2: 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I'm Michelle Martin.
3: And I'm Steve Inskeep. Maybe you've had this experience recently. You're driving past a gas station. You see the price for gas. You say, wow. And then you see the other number, the number for diesel. And that's a big wow, because it's even higher. This morning, the national average for diesel is more than $6.51 per gallon, according to AAA. That's another economic consequence of the war with Iran. And when energy is more expensive, it affects the cost of everything else. Here to tell us more is NPR Stephen Bisaha. Good morning, sir.
4: Good morning. Maybe not a good morning for commuters, unfortunately. Good morning.
3: No, you're in Alabama. I assume it's pretty expensive there as well as here in Washington, D.C. How quickly are prices rising?
4: Yeah, they are rising shockingly fast right now. Like, the previous record was $5.85, and that was broken at the start of the month, and now we are already 66 cents higher than that. Most drivers, they are probably paying more attention to the cost of filling up gasoline. That's also gone up about 38 cents this month. Jet fuel has also been climbing, and that's not far ahead of Americans starting to book, like, Thanksgiving and other holiday travel. But really, diesel has seen the steepest climbs lately.
3: And why does that matter so much to the economy?
4: Yeah, I mean, if you talk to people filling up with diesel, they give you a simple answer. If you want to haul something heavy, you use diesel. Diesel is literally the fuel the U.S. economy runs on. It's more fuel efficient than gas, and when you're hauling tons of furniture or wheat or candles or whatever goods you want to move and sell across the country, diesel is generally how you do it. And in some cases, the drivers filling up with diesel are passing along some of those higher fuel costs to other businesses. We're not seeing a ton of that yet, but we are bracing for that rippling across the economy.
3: Yeah, sure. So this is part of the inflation picture. The Federal Reserve did just raise interest rates, which is their marquee tool against inflation. But does it help with diesel?
4: Unfortunately, not. I mean, interest rates don't really affect fuel prices. Now, higher interest rates can help tamp down other sources of inflation. Like, if diesel is the literal fuel behind the economy, borrowed money is this figurative fuel for the economy. Borrowing is how people buy houses. I mean, think mortgages. Businesses borrow to grow and build. Like, there is a ton of borrowing happening right now to fund data center construction.
3: Yep.
4: So the Federal Reserve raising interest rates it's all about making borrowing more expensive. And the idea is that would slow economic activity and ideally with it slow inflation. But diesel prices going up, that is not about borrowing. That is primarily about the closure of the Strait of Hormuz and other oil routes, along with high cost of refining. More expensive borrowing doesn't get more oil out of the Middle East or make that oil any cheaper to refine.

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1: Or created input costs through the roof. All of these things have created a farm crisis here in America for America's farmers. We rely on diesel fuel to fill up our combines for picking corn. And this is harvest time, which is a critical time for farmers. I'm in the middle of my harvest, and the price of diesel fuel has ran through the roof right here in the middle of harvest.
2: So what do you do when you're paying double what you would have paid last year for one fill-up? What do you do? Where does that money come from? How do you handle that?
1: Well, I haven't figured it out. I think that's what farmers are going through all over this country. You know, what are we going to do? So I'm, as my daddy would say, robbing Peter to pay Paul to find resources to pay for diesel fuel. I don't store diesel fuel at my farm, so I have to pay at the pump. I bring my truck there, put a couple hundred gallons in there, and come back and put it into my combine and try to make it work is what we're doing. And America's farmers are tough, but we're not going to make it like this because this administration has really taken farmers to a place where they've never been in this country. Mm-hmm. From the price of commodities such as corn, wheat, and soybeans. The corn is $5 a bushel, so there isn't any room to make up or add anything to it like a lot of people would think. That's the price that I'm selling corn for, and then I have to come up with the money to put this diesel fuel in there right at $1,000 every time I fill up.
2: So you know, the Chinese President Xi Jinping is visiting Washington this week. I believe that there was some sort of agreement that China would be buying more soybean purchases from the U.S. You remember there was a sort of back and forth, as you recall, over tariffs. You just referred to that. Are you seeing more demand for soybean coming from China?
1: We have not. And what happened was the president bailed out Argentina for $40 billion, and then they turned around and started selling soybeans to Argentina. The market has never really came back for soybeans. And next month, Michelle, I start harvesting, you know, soybeans. Mm-hmm. This thing has been a rippling effect. We have over 400 black farmers that are losing their farms right now that need financial assistance, and this administration hasn't done anything. All of the policies and the position that we're in is from President Trump's bad policies on America's farmers. So a lot of these farmers voted for this president three times fold, but now they find themselves losing their farm and no help from the administration and the president, who says he loves farmers. So we had a critical time, and we just haven't came up with it. And in the past, we've always struggled, but this time it's so many farmers that are facing farm foreclosure right now that we just don't have the resolve or the means to help them.
2: We only have about 40 seconds left here, but how are you feeling about this year's harvest?
1: Well, it's been an uphill battle, but you know, I'm a fourth-generation farmer, and my daddy said, when times are hard, buckle up and do what we do to keep our farm, and that's what I'm going to do here.
2: Like what, for example? Give me an example. Mr. Boyd, what are you going to do?
1: I'm going to keep fighting, and that's what I'm going to do. And I'm going to do what I've been trained to do from my forefathers. Okay. We've been here before,
2: okay,
1: and we're going to survive this administration, too.
2: All right. Well, hang in there. That's John Boyd, Jr. He's president of the National Black Farmers Association. Mr. Boyd, thank you.
1: Thank you so much for having me.
2: This is NPR News.
0: It is 8:22. 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I'm Jennifer Barr with Steve Noy. Thanks so much for tuning in.
3: Good morning. A mix of clouds and sun today, high near 61, with east winds at 5 miles per hour. Tonight we're looking at patchy frost, mostly clear, though, with lows 34 to 38 degrees. Tomorrow, sunny, highs in the low 60s. Overnight, lows in the mid to upper 30s. And Wednesday, we're looking at sunny skies with highs in the mid-60s, southeast winds 10 to 15 miles per hour.
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0: Coming up at 8:30, Megan Buffington has a special Up North report for us. She's starting a series on rural schools. We'll hear the first part of that. And at 8:45, Amy Detmer from the Grand Rapids Area Library is stopping by to tell us about a recent donation and what it means as the library has been facing some funding challenges. Right now, though, we are going to hear a story from Morning Edition about homegrown food and safety.
2: This is Morning Edition from NPR News. I'm Michelle Martin.
3: And I'm Steve Inskeep. Some consumers responded to foodborne illnesses over the summer by buying produce from farmers markets. Some people grew their own. About a third of U.S. households cultivate fruits or vegetables. So, is that safer? NPR's Yuki Noguchi looked for answers.
4: On that question of whether homegrown is safer, James Rogers says,
5: as with anything, it depends.
4: Rogers directs Food Safety for Consumer Reports, which regularly tests produce. He says what shapes safety is the farming practices, not their size. On one hand, large operations are regulated by cleanliness standards and can track produce using barcodes, for example. But commingling huge volumes of produce can also lead to big outbreaks.
5: You can have a problem if you have one batch that's contaminated. It will contaminate the entire batch.
4: Most small growers, he notes, are exempt from Food and Drug Administration rules dealing with irrigation and soil. So their practices vary widely, which is how you end up with contrasting food safety approaches like those of Phil Toko and Dave Weidinger, both veteran gardeners, both growing lettuce in their own home gardens. Toko, who lives in Jackson, Michigan, is a Michigan State University agricultural food safety expert. He advises farms of all sizes and considers himself more fastidious than your average farmer.
6: Some backyard gardeners don't understand the risks, the fecal risks.
4: Toko's wife contracted amoebic dysentery, a painful intestinal parasite from lettuce grown at a small farm 25 years ago. So Toko keeps his garden free of animals and small children who might track feces and pathogens like Salmonella, E. coli, or Cyclospora that are in it. He won't use water from rain barrels in his garden because it might harbor bacteria.
6: If then someone uses the water from that rain barrel to water stuff that's going to go in their mouth in a day, it's kind of like bacterial soup.
4: Toko replicates what he can of the sanitary practices he preaches. He harvests with sanitized hands and buckets, won't harvest food near bird droppings, and uses hydroxyacetic acid to rid any pathogens on his leafy greens. Meanwhile, Westlake, Texas gardener David Weidinger is no less concerned for food safety.
7: I told my wife to stop buying lettuce from the store. You know, I was like, hey, we need to make sure that we're growing lettuce this fall because I don't want to buy any store-bought lettuce until this whole thing dies down.
4: Weidinger runs a family seed business and is director of the National Gardening Association, a group that surveys home gardeners. He says he's shaped in part by a mistrust of large agricultural operations, especially when it comes to handling manure as fertilizer. That isn't an issue in his fenced garden.
7: I know what I'm fertilizing with. I know where the seeds came from.
4: He says he feels safe picking and eating leafy greens, even without washing.
7: If it's coming in from my backyard and, like, you know, for example, lettuce, I don't want to get it wet. You know how hard it is to dry lettuce after you get it wet.
4: So what should consumers do? James Rogers at Consumer Reports says to wash everything, just with water, no matter where the produce comes from. Yuki Noguchi, NPR News.
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0: 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I'm Jennifer Barr with my co-host, Steve Noy.
1: Good morning. Have you ever had your picture in a newspaper? You should text us and tell us about it. We can take your text at 218-326-1234. We want to know all about your 20 minutes of fame in the newspaper, your local newspaper.
0: Yeah, especially those local papers. It's been fun to well, we got one photo so far of the photo from 1975, Tracy Campa looking at library books appropriately, and she is now the children's librarian at Grand Rapids Area Library, so that is fun. In 1987, the Twins were in the World Series, a very exciting time for us Minnesota kids, and it snowed very lightly on, it was a Saturday morning, I remember this, I think it was the day of Game 7, and you know how kids feel about a first snowfall, even though it was barely a coating, but my neighbor and I, we fashioned a snowman, and then my neighbor's like, oh, let's make a twin sign, so I don't remember if it was cardboard or a piece of wood or something, but he made a sign that said, go Twins, at the snowman, propped it up against the snowman, and our neighbor down the block was still is the publisher of the Spicer Free Press, and he got us in the paper. So that one I was very proud of as a six-year-old. Not as much when I was in sixth grade and the very weird photo of me scowling at the computer in the library. I did not appreciate that one. But in 1987, when the Twins were, and then they end up winning the World Series, so that was a fun picture to have in the paper.
1: Okay.
0: So.
1: Yeah.
0: We would love to hear from you. Text us at 218-326-1234. Right now, it is time for the Up North Report.
9: For KAXE News, I'm Megan Buffington with a special edition of the Up North Report.
10: Okay, I can hold your hand.
9: Dave Benz, his daughter Sabrina Weberg, and his twin granddaughters Maya and Lucy are at the playground. The girls turn 3 in a few days, and they're all enjoying a sunny morning as summer starts winding down. The playground sits next to Hibbing's Greenhaven Elementary. A large yellow for sale sign sits out front.
10: Yeah, it was a sad one.
9: Facing a $2 million deficit, the Hibbing School Board voted in March to close Greenhaven. School districts across Minnesota are struggling. Enrollment, which drives funding, is going down, and costs are going up. This isn't a new problem. In the 90s, rural schools were feeling the same pressure. Incentivized by the state legislature, over 150 districts made the difficult choice to consolidate, combining with another district. Minnesota lost one-fifth of its school districts, all in rural areas, with farming communities taking the biggest hit. In most cases, at least one school building closed. Nothing has been formally proposed, but Hibbing and its neighbor Chisholm have been collaborating more and more, and the word consolidation has come up.
10: It might have to happen, the community, in order to grow and be stronger.
9: But Benz would prefer the Hibbing school stay open.
10: I'm from here, so yeah, I'm a little biased there, but yeah.
9: The Iron Ranges culture is distinct from the rest of northern Minnesota because of its history of mining and immigration. Here, identity is a word that carries a lot of weight. When a community loses its school, residents can feel like they are losing a part of themselves. Today, the rate of consolidation has slowed considerably. In the last decade, 11 school buildings have closed because of districts combining. But the same issues that brought the last wave of consolidation are flaring up once again. School districts are forced to increasingly collaborate or even consolidate, and communities are forced to reckon with how their identities must change for the betterment of future generations. At the Rock Ridge High School open house, students line up in the gym to take their yearbook picture. It's the fourth year of classes at the modern campus, built after neighboring Virginia and Eveleth Gilbert combined to become Rock Ridge. To school board chair John Juhan, the consolidation was a no-brainer.
11: Curriculum catalog is way better than what Eveleth Gilbert was able to offer. And then athletically, it's been also much more much more successful. The facilities are great.
9: But not everyone shares his opinion.
12: So you're not a fan?
13: No.
12: How come?
13: Sucks
9: Superintendent Noelle Schmidt says naysayers are the loudest group, but they only represent about 20% of the community. The parent, who declined to share his name, thinks it's still closer to 50-50. The parent grew up in Gilbert. When the districts consolidated, Gilbert and Eveleth were left with empty lots where their school stood for a century. Everyone in town, for generations, walked those hallways. Juhan grew up here. He lives two blocks from where the school once stood in Eveleth. But he says the town's gained a lot more than they lost.
11: We had a very proud history, and some, you know, people like hanging on to that, I guess. I like embracing the new.
9: Eveleth Gilbert and Virginia were experiencing a slow death by a thousand paper cuts, as Schmidt says. They consolidated before the worst came.
14: My biggest concern for rural schools is that rural schools won't move fast enough. If we wait for an external factor, we're done for.
9: Even after consolidating, Rock Ridge is still facing the same funding challenges and declining enrollment as other schools.
14: But that doesn't mean you give up on the kids you have.
9: This story is the first part of a series examining rural schools. KAXE is one of six newsrooms in a collaboration with the Institute for Nonprofit News' Rural News Network and Big Local News at Stanford University. That's it for this special edition of the Up North Report. From the KAXE News Desk, I'm Megan Buffington, telling the stories of northern Minnesota through local news.
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0: The Up North Report here on KAXE, and you can find more on Megan's story at kaxe.org. And that is part of a series she'll be doing on rural schools. It is 8:36. Thanks for tuning in. I'm Jennifer Barr with Steve Noy.
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0: We've got music now. This is new from Bruce Hornsby. This one features Ezra Koning as well. It's called Memory Palace.

0: That's new music from Bruce Hornsby featuring Ezra Koenig called Memory Palace, and that new album called Indigo Park from Bruce Hornsby here on the Monday Morning Show on KAXE. 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
1: It's time now for Bright Spot, a chance to highlight good things happening in our community. Like other libraries in our region, the Grand Rapids Area Library has faced recent funding challenges, but there is hope for the future. And here to tell us more is Library Director Amy Detmer.
0: Good morning.
1: Good morning.
2: Good morning. Thanks for having me.
0: Yeah. So can you kind of give us an overview of the last year? Hours were cut, and how has that been?
2: Yes. So this time last year, our budget was cut roughly 25%. And so we had to figure out what that was going to look like for 26, what hours we would be open. And so we did that. And it has been, the 3 days we're open have been very busy. We have more people coming through the doors because of the shortened hours. And the number of items that are getting checked out per hour is astronomical. Mm-hmm. So it's been quite a year.
0: Yeah, for the staff to condense all of their work into 3 days.
2: Correct, right. It's been, right. And programming, we haven't had quite as much programming just because of the shortened hours. But staff has been doing a great job. Everyone comes in ready to work and just help the people.
0: Mm-hmm. So there is something called minimum maintenance of effort that is required by municipalities. Can you explain what that is?
2: Yeah, so it's set by the state, and it's the minimum amount of money a city and or county has to pay each year to keep the library open. And it has not changed since 2011. And we're 15 years down the road, and we all know what's happening with costs. So, like I said, it hasn't changed in 15 years. So it's hitting rural libraries harder, certainly than metro area, but it's certainly an issue.
0: Yeah.
1: I know that my kids are excited anytime they get to go into the library, and when I have tried to explain to them, it's like this is kind of an issue where they have to cut down on the hours because they're not getting quite as much money. And how would you explain that to kids?
2: I think you explained it quite well. I mean, basically, that's what it comes down to is the funding from city, county. We're just trying to keep the doors open, and we only have so much money, and we have to figure out how to use it.
0: So the Grand Rapids Area Library recently received a sizable donation after a patron passed away. Can you tell us about Greg Waite?
2: Yeah, so Greg was a longtime library patron, loved DVDs, would come in 1-2 times a week, check out DVDs, bring them back, you know, keep repeating the cycle. He would stop and chat with us, and he passed away. And I received a phone call from the family saying they were going to do a donation. I thought, oh, maybe 1,000, maybe 2,000. And then they said 50,000, and I just about fell on the floor. I mean, it was incredible. And then the family came in to give the check, and it was 50,000. Wow. I started to cry. They started to cry. I mean, yeah, because it's going to change what we can do next year. We have an additional 50,000 that we can use for operations.
0: Wow. Yeah. How will that affect the library? Are you thinking you would be able to be open more?
2: Certainly. So there also was a fund that was started last fall. City Councilor Molly McGregor started a fund through the Community Foundation. It's called Supporting Our Grand Rapids Area Library. And to date, that fund has $213,000 in it. We also received another $10,000 donation earlier this year. So we have $273,000 to be used for operations, to increase hours. You know, we'll be able to pay staff, get more hours. And so it's totally used for operations for next year.
0: Great. And so you don't have your hours completely figured out for next year. That is a process you'll be going through.
2: Correct. I'm still working with our city administrator, trying to figure out what hours look like for staff. And once that's taken care of, then we'll work on a schedule. It will go to the library board to be approved, and then it will start January.
0: Okay.
1: Well, it seems like, you know, other libraries around northern Minnesota are also facing challenges, and it looks like Bemidji and Black Duck have also cut hours this year, and it just happened in Virginia as well. How can those that are not in the Grand Rapids area support their library?
2: Right. It's each community is very different. It's hard to say. Here in Grand Rapids, we're very fortunate. We have community, as you can tell, who have supported us monetarily. I can't speak necessarily for the other communities because I'm not living there. But it's a blow when the library cuts hours. It certainly hurts everybody. Mm-hmm. So I can feel for all the libraries. It's not fun to go through.
0: It seems like most local libraries have some kind of a friends group that you can donate to and support that way. And Grand Rapids Area Library does have Friends of the Library. There's also a library foundation. And then this fund at the Grand Rapids Area Community Foundation. Can you kind of explain the differences between those different avenues of funding?
2: Yeah, so the Friends are more kind of an immediate need. If we have something, like recently I had gone to the Friends because we had received a grant, but we needed a few more funds to be able to get a new water fountain. So I had gone to them. Also for magazine renewals. So they're kind of a little bit more kind of a quick need. Mm-hmm. And then the foundation is a lot more long-term. We receive a distribution each year for materials because these funds can't be used for operations, just for materials, mm-hmm. which we certainly need. So we're very thankful to have these groups for sure.
0: Yeah.
1: For our listeners who may be wondering, what can I do to help? Is that the Friends of the Library? Is that where you would direct them, or is there other ways?
2: So the Friends have a used bookstore in the library. It's open whenever we're open. There's a silver box on the wall. Put your donation in there. And then, like I said, if we have needs, we go to the Friends, and then they will grant us the funds. That's certainly a great way to help support the library. You could also donate to the foundation. They're to the Library Foundation through the Community Foundation. You can also do that. And that's an endowment. So each year we get a distribution that we can use for materials.
0: Great. Anything else we should know about what's happening at the Grand Rapids Area Library?
2: Boy, if you haven't been in, stop in, check us out. We're just so thankful for all the community support this year. I want to say one other thing, too, for the fund that was started. In June, there was an anonymous donor who pledged $30,000 if it could be matched, and it was matched within just a few days.
0: Wow.
2: So,
0: nice.
2: Yeah. So I can't say enough about our community. Thank you for all the support, and stop in.
0: All right. Well, that is Amy Detmer with the Grand Rapids Area Library. Bright Spot is made possible with support from the Minnesota Arts and Cultural Heritage Fund. Thanks, Amy.
2: Thank you.
0: Got new music now from Danielle Ponder.

0: It's Morning Edition. It's Morning Edition from NPR News. I'm Michelle Martin.
1: And I'm Steve Inskeep. The federal agency in charge of air traffic control wants artificial intelligence to help manage the nation's airspace.
0: Yes, the Federal Aviation Administration is preparing to launch its $875 million software overhaul as soon as today. Regulators and airlines hope the AI-enhanced tool will make flying more efficient. Critics question whether it will live up to the hype.
1: We have a human being to cover this story. NPR's Joel Rose, good morning.
2: Hey, Steve.
1: And it is really you, not a chatbot, right?
2: As far as I know.
1: Okay, good. Is a chatbot going to manage my next flight?
2: Safe to say no. They're not going to put a chatbot in charge of your flight. Leaders at the FAA and the Department of Transportation have gotten a lot of questions about how this will work. They say it is not intended as a replacement for human controllers. It is just a tool. But it is supposed to make controllers' jobs easier by reducing congestion and conflicts in the air before they happen.
1: Okay, so how would that work?
2: So this tool is called Strategic Management of Airspace Routes and Trajectories, or SMART for short. Here is the FAA Administrator Brian Bedford talking about it at a Senate hearing earlier this year.
3: The way we manage traffic today is chaotic, and we can do better. We need to manage that at the FAA rather than rely on commercial airlines to simply schedule however they want.
2: Bedford says this SMART system will help optimize the airspace. Basically, it will look at all of the airline flights on the schedule, as well as weather, wind, other variables, and tweak those flight plans to reduce the number of conflicts. The FAA is tapping a relatively small company called Airspace Intelligence to build it. This company has built some AI-enhanced dispatch software for Alaska Airlines and other carriers, but this is going to be a bigger and a much more high-profile test.
1: What do the air traffic controllers think?
2: You know, it's hard to say exactly because current controllers are not allowed to talk to the media. The union that represents controllers told me they were not involved in the development of this system and they do not have anything to say about it. I did talk to a former air traffic controller named Dave Riley, who retired in 2020 after more than 20 years at the FAA. Let's listen to some of what he said.

0: the fears of AI killing us all in the next 10 years, I don't think this platform is going to be about that. It won't replace humans. It'll be another tool in the toolbox. But of course, when you call it AI, it gets a lot of attention.
1: Riley does not seem worried about this tool going rogue because human air traffic controllers will still be in charge of keeping the planes safely separated. But Riley is skeptical that this is going to be the game changer that FAA leaders say. He says it might improve operations, but it's not going to solve the bigger problems in the air traffic control system, particularly the staffing shortage. The FAA is still thousands of controllers short of full staffing, and that forces many to work mandatory overtime and really grueling schedules.
2: So when does this new software roll out?
1: We have heard it could come as soon as today. That is according to a government official and an airline industry executive who were not authorized to talk publicly about this plan. They said the rollout will start just in the Washington, D.C. area before gradually expanding to the rest of the country. The trade group that represents the big airlines seems thrilled to see the FAA finally moving to modernize the nation's airspace, which many people say is an important goal. And the trade group is bullish on what this technology can do. We are expecting more details about how this is going to look from the FAA as soon as today.
2: NPR's Joel Rose, thanks so much.
1: You're welcome.
3: CNN, MS Now, and Politico say they will file a lawsuit on First Amendment grounds later today over President Trump's efforts to keep them out of the White House. On Friday, Trump said he was banning them because he didn't like what they were saying about him. Then this weekend, reporters from all three outlets said they were prevented from entering the White House grounds and had their access passes revoked. We're going to hear now from NPR media correspondent David Folkenflik. David, good morning.
4: Good morning, Michelle.
3: So just remind us about how all this unfolded.
4: Well, it unfolded Friday with a post on Truth Social at which the president sort of lambasted the press and said he was intending to do this. And then he spoke about it when there was sort of a press availability during his appearance at the White House. He, you know, essentially was accusing the three outlets, CNN, MSNBC, and Politico, of reporting fake news to hurt his administration. Here's what he said when he was talking about this seemingly sudden decision.
5: There's something wrong with a country that can allow people to write purposely negative stories. Now, if they want to write them, that's fine. But I don't have to let them into the people's house.
4: That possessive being kind of interesting. My, the people's house, he says. And it turns out he's intending to go through with the ban. Over the weekend, the outlet said that they would defend their rights to cover the president, cover the White House. They had their hard passes apparently revoked. They've been prevented, reporters from these outlets, from entering. There's this thing called the White House pool, where you have five major television news outlets. That's the three major broadcast networks, CBS, ABC, NBC, CNN, and Fox, where they pool to share the expense and the logistics of covering the president. This has occurred since the assassination attempt on President Reagan, you know, over four decades ago. Mm-hmm. They've, according to the schedule the White House gave out this morning, not so very long ago, Michelle, they are not giving them access to cover the president. He goes up to the United Nations in New York this morning.
3: Well, CNN had been scheduled to be part of that press pool. And so who's covering the president from the television standpoint? Anybody?
4: Well, they're listing at the moment the secondary folks who would be doing that, but not the primary pool. It's a little unclear exactly who that would be. I'm literally scrolling as we speak. I think there's one of the secondary pools involves RAV, Real America's Voice, which is a right-wing news outlet. But you're talking about the five major folks who have done this for years, and they're being shut out.
3: And just to clarify for people who may not know, this is a common thing where, as you said, news organizations designate a member of each media sort of type of outlet, radio, print, et cetera, newspapers, et cetera. So, and then they share that information so that they can to everybody. And
4: that's
3: the intention,
4: right,
3: is to be as free of, you know, spin as sort of possible. So the bottom line question here, David, is can the president just decide that he doesn't want certain news organizations covering him because he does not like their coverage?
4: The technical question is, assuming that this lawsuit, we've seen the rough draft of it, is filed as promised when the courts open this morning from the free news organizations, that's going to be up to the judge to rule on this. But the reality is, on its face, the president has gone out of his way to say he's doing this because he doesn't like their coverage. And it is true that he doesn't have to admit anyone to the White House, but want to offer coverage. But once offered, he can't then revoke that that access simply because he doesn't like what they do. There's this thing called the First Amendment, in which says the federal government cannot discriminate against people or the press for the way in which they present the news, for their speech. And it's called viewpoint discrimination. If you do so, the president seems to be blaring to the world that that's precisely what he's doing. And, you know, I've spoken to Theodore Boutros, the noted First Amendment lawyer who's representing CNN in this coalition. He says, you know, this is a slam dunk based on the Constitution and based on a series of rulings that have been made against the president in recent months.
3: That is NPR's David Folkenflik. David, thank you.
4: You bet.
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That is Oasis, dare I say, maybe my favorite Oasis song. She's Electric from What's the Story? Morning Glory. Played that because it is Liam Gallagher's 54th birthday today. You're listening to Headwaters on KAXC. I'm Jennifer Barr, your host for this edition. We heard new music from Baby Cool before that. That song was called Loop, and The Sincere's and Joey Quiñones with How Lonely is Lonely. We started Headwaters today with Adrian Young, Feel the High Life, from his EP, Afro Disco Makossa. Thanks so much for tuning in today. Coming up at 9:30, we'll hear our album of the week, and 9:45, our slice of green cheese. 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

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We are your source for great music. Coming up at 11 o'clock today, World Cafe, and 1 o'clock, I believe, David John is your volunteer host for On the River. He'll be bringing you some more great music. And then at 7 o'clock tonight, we continue another edition of On the River with DJ DeMurph. Thanks so much for tuning in today. 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Today's theme, songs about peace. It is International Peace Day, so we'll help with that effort and play some songs about peace. Text in your suggestions, 218-326-1234. Right now we're going to hear from our album of the week. It is called Believer by Angela Autumn. She is a Nashville-based folk and bluegrass musician originally from the Appalachian region of Western Pennsylvania. This is her second album, and she sings with a thick Appalachian drawl, stretching and compressing phrases and syllables in a way that draws all the attention to her words. The song we're going to hear from Angela Autumn is called Mountain Stream.

That is new music from Minnesota artist Molly Brandt. That one featured Blake Brandt, the song called Grizzly Rose from her latest release, Museum of Being. Pokey Lafarge before that from his new album, Rent Money, that song called Stranger. And from our album of the week, Angela Autumn, the song is called Mountain Stream and that album is Believer. We'll be hearing more about that or of that album as we go through the week. And I always love to hear your thoughts on it. You can text in at 218-326-1234. We're also taking your song suggestions as it is Monday and we do the request line. Today's theme is songs about peace. Today is International Peace Day. So love to hear from you. Again, the number to text, 218-326-1234. I'm Jennifer Barr and this is Headwaters on KAXC. It is time now for our slice of green cheese. It's our daily trivia question. Be the first to call in with the correct answer, and we'll send you a coupon for a treat at an area business. Thanks goes out to today's sponsors, Dairy Queen in Grand Rapids, KD Floral and Gardens in Bemidji, and Wings Airport Cafe in Brainerd. They make the daily slice of green cheese possible. If you have won sometime in the last 30 days, please hold your calls and give someone else a chance. Here is today's question. Actor Bill Murray turned 76 years old today. For 20 years, he was part owner of what Minnesota sports team? If you know the answer or want to make a guess, call us at 218-326-1234. The question again is, actor Bill Murray turned 76 years old today. For 20 years, he was part owner of what Minnesota sports team? Call us at 218-326-1234.

That is Orquesta Okokan with Kiko Ruiz on that track called Mi Tienes Sin Ciudado from their album America. You're listening to KAXC, and we did get a winner for our slice of green cheese. This is right in his neighborhood. Steve from Como will, in the St. Paul area, will get a treat at Hotel Rapids because he got the answer to today's question, which was actor Bill Murray turned 76 years old today. For 20 years, he was part owner of what Minnesota sports team? And Steve knew that it is the St. Paul Saints. He was part owner from 1993 to 2023. And yeah, St. Paul Saints playing right near that Como neighborhood. So good job, Steve. You can listen weekday mornings around this time for our slice of green cheese and tune in Saturday nights from 7 to 9 for our ever popular green cheese trivia show. This week's host will be Justine Jacobson. We continue now on Headwaters. Ruthie Foster has a new album out called Just Say Yes. This song features Larkin Poe called Come On Up.

That is Downtown Boys covering The Replacements, Can't Hardly Wait. That is from a new release called Maximum Minnesota. It is put out by Sub Pop Records. So their artists are covering Minnesota musicians as a benefit for the Internation Institute of Minnesota, which is a nonprofit serving refugees and immigrants in the state. Before that, we heard Ruthie Foster along with Larkin Poe, Come On Up, from Ruthie Foster's new album, Just Say Yes. 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I'm Jennifer Barr. Stay tuned for another hour of Headwaters. 11 o'clock World Cafe and 1 o'clock this afternoon. David John is your volunteer host for On the River. He'll bring you a great mix of music. Remember, coming up at 10:30, we'll have the request line. Today's theme, songs about peace, as it is International Peace Day. 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A mix of clouds and sun today, depending on where you are, with a high near 61 and light east winds at 5 miles per hour. Patchy frost overnight, mostly clear, lows 34 to 38. And for tomorrow, sunny, highs again in the low 60s, and our lows tomorrow night, mid to upper 30s. And by Wednesday, sunny, highs in the mid 60s, and southeast winds 10 to 15. Up next, we've got new music from Beth Orton. New album called The Ground Above, her ninth album, and this one's called Other Side.

Music from Ian No, the Heidelberg Fisherman's Ball from his upcoming album Cannon Falls Trailer Band. This is Headwaters on KAXE, your source for great music. I'm Jennifer Barr, your host for this edition. Before Ian No, we heard Joby Riccio, A Little at a Time, from her album Face the Feeling, and Leonard Cohen, who was born on this date in 1934. Hey, That's No Way to Say Goodbye. And we heard new music from Beth Orton, Other Side, her latest release called The Ground Above. 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We will continue now on Headwaters. However, remember, coming up at 10:30, it's Request Line, today's theme, Songs About Peace. I've got a lot of great suggestions to play for you, but still time to get yours in. You can text 218-326-1234. Right now, we're going to hear from Minnesota group Mega Sound, this song called Lemon Peel.

That is French-American duo Pearl and the Oysters with Mandarin Moon from their latest release, Monkey Mind. We heard Dandelion from Kevin Morby before that, his latest release called Little Wide Open, and Megasound, collaboration between Minnesota bands Bad Bad Hats and Party Nails, that song called Lemon Peel. It's here on Headwaters on People Powered KAXE. I'm Jennifer Barr. Thank you so much for tuning in. Coming up in just a moment, we're going to have the request line portion of Headwaters, still taking your song suggestions for songs about peace. Today is International Peace Day. And Northern Exposure to Lifelong Learning presents a program on Norwegian and Viking history this Wednesday at the McIntosh Community Center. Doors will open at 9, the program at 9:30. And the Virginia Public Library invites all ages to a 70s disco dance party on Wednesday from 3 to 4. Get your groove on in the library's event room. And Cohasset Parks and Rec invites you to an autumnal equinox sunrise celebration that is tomorrow morning, 7 o'clock, at Tioga Beach. This one-hour event includes a sun salutation and a short end-of-summer writing exercise. 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All right, we are going to kick off our request line now with a suggestion from Brenda. This one is Cat Stevens.

must have peace. More peace and love. It's just for the children of the new generation.

That is Sheryl Crow featuring Ahmed Al-Hirmi on Peace Be Upon Us from her 2008 album Detours here on Headwaters on KAXC. This is the request line portion of the show, which we do on Mondays. And today's theme, if you couldn't tell, songs about peace. Today is International Peace Day. We heard Nick Lowe with What's So Funny About Peace, Love, and Understanding. And he's the one who wrote that song, although Elvis Costello may have a better known version of that. We heard Yukimi with Peace Rain and Cat Stevens, Peace Train, here on Headwaters. 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Coming up at 11 o'clock, it is World Cafe, and 1 o'clock, David John, your volunteer host for On the River. Right now, we're going to continue more songs about peace on this International Peace Day. It also happens to be my dad's birthday, and I always think it's always September 21st, International Peace Day, and I just think that's very fitting. My dad's a very peaceful person, so I like that connection. We've got a song suggestion now from Julia. She wanted to hear Curtis Mayfield.

0: John Lennon and Yoko Ono finishing off today's request line on Headwaters, Give Peace a Chance. It is International Peace Day. Before them, we heard Leon Bridges with Peaceful Place and Curtis Mayfield, We Got to Have Peace. Also just heard from Karen and Big Fork, who requested What's Going On by Marvin Gaye. His words are so relevant today. Fortunately, we don't have time for that one, but thank you so much to everybody who gave their suggestions today. 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Mix of clouds and sun today with highs near 61. 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
1: Your 20s can be a time of big changes. You're figuring out who you are and what you want. And as Biba Doobie knows, sometimes things can abruptly shift.
2: All of a sudden, I was in my mid-20s, and everything that I felt so sure about and everyone in my life that I thought was in my life forever just kind of came, like, crumbling down before my eyes.
1: Coming up, Biba Doobie talks about how she readjusted, what she's learned about growing up, and how her experience fed into her new album, Pylon, which features collaborations with some of her heroes, like Chino Marino of Deftones.
2: He graced us with some nice, shouty backing vocals, and that's it. But, like, that's all I need. That's all I want.
1: You'll hear that song and more in a session from Biba Doobie today. I'm Rena Duras. This is World Cafe.

0: KAXE News, I'm Megan Buffington with a special edition of the Up North Report.
1: Hold your hand. I can hold your hand.
0: Dave Benz, his daughter Sabrina Weberg, and his twin granddaughters Maya and Lucy are at the playground. The girls turn 3 in a few days, and they're all enjoying a sunny morning as summer starts winding down. The playground sits next to Hibbing's Greenhaven Elementary. A large yellow for sale sign sits out front.
1: Yeah, it was a sad one.
0: Facing a $2 million deficit, the Hibbing School Board voted in March to close Greenhaven. School districts across Minnesota are struggling. Enrollment, which drives funding, is going down, and costs are going up. This isn't a new problem. In the 90s, rural schools were feeling the same pressure. Incentivized by the state legislature, over 150 districts made the difficult choice to consolidate, combining with another district. Minnesota lost 1/5 of its school districts, all in rural areas, with farming communities taking the biggest hit. In most cases, at least one school building closed. Nothing has been formally proposed, but Hibbing and its neighbor Chisholm have been collaborating more and more, and the word consolidation has come up.
1: It might have to happen. The community, in order for to grow and be stronger.
0: But Benz would prefer the Hibbing school stay open.
1: I'm from here, so yeah, I'm a little biased there, but yeah.
0: The Iron Ranges culture is distinct from the rest of northern Minnesota because of its history of mining and immigration. Here, identity is a word that carries a lot of weight. When a community loses its school, residents can feel like they are losing a part of themselves. Today, the rate of consolidation has slowed considerably. In the last decade, 11 school buildings have closed because of districts combining. But the same issues that brought the last wave of consolidation are flaring up once again. School districts are forced to increasingly collaborate or even consolidate, and communities are forced to reckon with how their identities must change for the betterment of future generations. At the Rock Ridge High School open house, students line up in the gym to take their yearbook picture. It's the fourth year of classes at the modern campus, built after neighboring Virginia and Eveleth Gilbert combined to become Rock Ridge. To school board chair John Juhan, the consolidation was a no-brainer.
2: Curriculum catalog is way better than what Eveleth Gilbert was able to offer. And then athletically, it's been also much more much more successful. The facilities are great.
0: But not everyone shares his opinion.
3: So you're not a fan?
4: No.
3: How come?
4: Sucks.
0: Superintendent Noel Schmidt says naysayers are the loudest group, but they only represent about 20% of the community who grew up in Gilbert. When the districts consolidated, Gilbert and Eveleth were left with empty lots where their schools stood for a century. Everyone in town, for generations, walked those hallways. Juhan grew up here. He lives 2 blocks from where the school once stood in Eveleth. But he says the town's gained a lot more than they lost.
2: We got a very proud history, and some, you know, people like hanging on to that, I guess. I like embracing the new.
0: Eveleth Gilbert and Virginia were experiencing a slow death by 1,000 paper cuts, as Schmidt says. They consolidated before the worst came.
5: My biggest concern for rural schools is that rural schools won't move fast enough. If we wait for an external factor, we're done for.
0: Even after consolidating, Rock Ridge is still facing the same funding challenges and declining enrollment as other schools.
5: But that doesn't

0: doesn't mean you give up on the kids you have.
1: This story is the first part of a series examining rural schools. 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From the KAXE News Desk, I'm Megan Buffington, telling the stories of northern Minnesota through local news.
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3: Hey, hope you're having a good one. I'm Marina Duris. This is World Cafe. You're about to hear two artists who collaborated on the new Biba Doobie album here. In a minute, you'll hear one who will also be appearing on SNL this season. But first, Hayley Williams, Glum.

0: You can catch that band playing Saturday Night Live on October 3rd. It is Turnstile. You can also hear Turnstile frontman Brendan Yates on Viva Doobie's new album. She is here to dig into that record and catch up right after this on World Cafe.
1: 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Hope you're having a wonderful Monday. Thank you so much for listening. 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Coming up at 1 o'clock today, your volunteer on the river host to be David John, bringing you great music till 4. Now back to the World Cafe.
0: This is World Cafe. I'm Rena Duris. The first time Viva Doobie was on the World Cafe, she was just 20 years old, and she performed her songs live from her own bedroom. Since then, things have changed a lot for her professionally. For instance, she's had massive headlining tours, opened for Taylor Swift, and she's worked with Rick Rubin. But as you might expect for someone in their 20s, things have also changed for her personally. Today, Viva Doobie talks about her fourth album, Pylon, and how her personal and professional growth shaped the album. Pylon, named in part for electricity towers, which reminded her of her connection to friends and family while she was isolated on tour over the past few years, also includes a lot of the friends she's made, like Hayley Williams, Turnstile's Brendan Yates, and Chino Marino of Deftones. Our conversation is coming up, but first, the lead single from Pylon. Here's Viva Doobie, Sun Has Set.

0: From her new album, Pylon, that was Viva Doobie, Sun Has Set. She's my guest today. I'm Raina Duras. This is World Cafe. Viva Doobie, welcome back to the cafe.
1: Hey, thanks for having me back.
0: So good to see you. Always so happy to chat with you. Now, that song we just heard, that's kind of like what some people would call a kiss-off, if you want to put it that way. You don't have to name names here, but could you give us an idea of who you might be addressing in a song like that?
1: It's interesting with my music because at times, like, I get, like, I feel like it's human to contradict yourself constantly. And I think I do that a lot within my own songs, and whether that's, like, in an album or whether that's literally within, like, 2.5 minutes.
0: Yeah.
1: I think I do that in Sun Has Set, where I'm referring to someone, and then for a second I'm like, am I really referring to that person, or am I referring to myself? So it's like kind of like an up and down, like, roller coaster of emotions. And it's, I think people think this is a romantic song about a romantic relationship, but no, it's about kind of like losing touch of someone that, yeah, that I miss, that I love. Like, it's losing friendships, all that sad stuff.
0: And that you might not have had the opportunity to say some of the things you maybe wanted to say to them.
1: Exactly. And I think this is like tunnel vision. So it's right. Like this, the anger, like this is how the anger feels like in me. Yeah.
0: How does it feel being able to put those kinds of feelings into a song and sing those words, even if you couldn't say them to someone?
1: Obviously, it's really cathartic. I think that's like the first thing that pops in my head, where it's like, oh, so not really necessarily thinking about how many people are listening to the song afterwards. I'm just like, haha, I hate this person, I hate this person, blah, blah, blah, blah, blah. And I just like vomit it on the page. And then I have to kind of obviously go through the whole idea of them having to hear it and then the awkwardness after that.
0: Have you experienced that? Like, where someone has been like, B, is this song about me?
1: Like, yeah.
0: Really?
1: Since I think I was 17, since I started making music, I think what's like, what I love and about me as a songwriter, and but also what I find most frustrating, is that I have always struggled to communicate my feelings in romantic relationships, in relationships in general, just like within conversation. But as soon as you hand me a guitar, I'm like the annoying person in the room. It's like, oh, finally, finally it makes sense. So yes, like I see it is very cathartic and good for my head to write these songs.
0: If you're just tuning in, I'm talking to Viva Doobie about her new album Pylon. Let's talk about that specific period of your life when you started to write this record. You'd had a very busy few years. Did you get a chance to slow down or step back or breathe at all?
1: Yes, I think in terms of how I was living my life then, like, and I think at points now, like, I really took a step away from social media, and so it felt like I had double the time that I usually had. And usually, like, I take a year to like relax and write, but I'm constantly writing. Like, I wish I was that person to like, I'm gonna give myself a break, and like, I'm not gonna bring my guitar back to my hotel room. Like, it's like an ex. And so like, I have this thing where it's like I constantly write, and then because I had less distractions and, you know, was kind of living in the real world and like experiencing all my real emotions in real time, I felt like I had more time, and I felt like I wrote way more than I usually did. And I think there was a lot of anger, frustration built in me. I think especially after This Is How Tomorrow Moves, where like the last single, like one of my favorite songs off that record is called Beaches, and the last single has lyrics that have I'm sure now, I'm sure. And I think singing that every single night just almost felt like a constant slap in the face, because I felt like dishonest every time I sang. Cause, like,
0: really?
1: I'm not sure, like, yeah, because I, but I, now I can sing that song and find, and you know, find the beauty in like stepping back into that point where I did feel sure, and I felt sure of myself, and I felt like I had everything planned out. I don't know, like I hit 25 and I was in my mid, and all of a sudden I was in my mid-20s, and everything that I felt so sure about and everyone in my life that I thought was in my life forever just kind of came like crumbling down before my eyes. And then all of a sudden I realized that maybe growing up is basically just figuring stuff out like all the time. And so I was writing in that period of my life.
0: Yeah. Well, I want to hear another song from the record now, and it's a song that gives a nod to some older technology, but it's something I have to admit, as a radio host, I'm always happy to hear a person in their 20s sing about It's a song, Radio. Could you tell us about Radio?
1: I think that's me. And like, there's a section in Parliament where I'm trying to take back my power. And I think there's a song called Nothing to Prove.

0: From her new album, Pylon, that is Viva Doobie with Radio. On your radio, I'm Raina Duras with Viva Doobie on World Cafe. So reading through the credits for Pylon, you've got a lot of familiar names that pop up in there. There's Matty Healy and George Daniel of the 1975 did some producing. Hayley Williams on Nothing to Prove. Turnstiles, Brendan Yates is on Powerlines, and we're going to talk about that in a bit. And one of my favorite artists, Chino Moreno of Deftones, is on this record as well. Before we dig into that stuff, how did you decide who you wanted to work with?
1: You know what's so interesting is that it was like a mixture of people reaching out and a mixture of me being like, hey, like, if I like was going to leave this earth tomorrow, who would I want to be in the studio with? And it got really dark at one point during Pylon where I felt really, really sad in the writing process and like everything that I was going through at that point in my life, that I was thinking about that. Like if I could be in any room with anyone, who would it be? And the first person that I had in mind was Title Fight, was Shane Rand from Title Fight. And then obviously Chino from Deftones. And I'm so grateful to have, you know, been in a studio session with him, what, for two, three days with Chino in Nashville. And we actually like made two songs that I think will eventually see the light of day. But like on Pylon, it's like he graced us with some nice shouty backing vocals and that's it. But like, that's all I need. That's all I want.
0: What is your earliest memory of hearing Deftones?
1: I'm trying to think, like, maybe I was, like, 19 or 20, and I don't know. I think I was, like, on YouTube, and I was, you know, doing the classic thing where I was just letting it run through, like, loads of different music videos, and I, like, love music videos. I love watching music videos. And it played, I think, was it Shove It? I'm like, I think it was, like, Modern Summer. Yes, and I remember being like, whoa, what the hell? And it was just, and I think a couple years later, like, I, like, got into them for a bit and then, like, kind of got distracted in the midst of life. And then I was getting with my current boyfriend and I was very deep in my Deftones phase again. And I remember teaching him how to play that riff by Deftones. That's, like, my, like, the most, like, intense memory I can think of. So, yeah.
0: I'm going to play a bit of my own summer, Shove It. This is Deftones on World Cafe.

That was a bit of Deftones, My Own Summer, Shove It. I'm talking to Viva Doobie. Chino Marino of Deftones appears on her new album, Pylon. I'm going to play a clip of Satellite because I do want people to hear your voice in the chorus, because it sounds like Viva Doobie, but you also do a pretty good Deftones kind of like yell in there that I heard it right away. And I was like, oh yeah, that's awesome. Like a great combination of these two things. Let's hear Satellite. It's Viva Doobie on World Cafe.

0: A bit of Satellite by Viva Duvi on World Cafe from her new album Pylon. I'm Raina Duras here with V talking about the record. Next song I want to talk about is Power Lines with Brendan Yates from Turnstile. The album is called Pylon, which could be a reference to those giant electrical towers, that like the big ones that connect the high voltage lines to like different towns. Why was that image something that spoke to you?
1: Dude, I was just so desperate on the road. I was so lonely. I was lonely as hell. And I just like gravitated towards anything that reminded me that I wasn't too far from home, or I was connected somehow. And I, on that tour specifically, that's when I was completely off social media. And it was like the first time I was using like my phone, like how you're meant to use your phone. And so like I felt like anything that made me feel relatively close to the people I loved back in London, I would just fixate on. And I fixated on these massive things. And not to say that like that pylon specifically that I've drove past in America is the pylon connecting to my mate from the UK. No, but it's, I guess it's like the idea that these massive, like brute, like industrial things that like almost represent such like an old world is like carrying like the weight of like communication and electricity through like every city, connecting everything. And I think that idea I just got so like enamored and like interested by. But like I didn't want Pylon the album to like necessarily be like conceptual record about like pylons. It was just yeah, a symbol. It's just a symbol that I really loved, and I thought they looked badass, honestly. Like,
0: we're gonna hear some of Power Lines. Before we hear it, why was Brendan Yates from Turnstile someone you wanted to work with?
1: I love his voice. And I love Turnstile the band. And I also think I needed like a sort of like Chino-esque, like soaring over chaotic guitars vocals. And I thought Brandon was the perfect guy. So
0: here it is, it's Power Lines featuring Brandon Yates of Turnstile. Viva Doobie on World Cafe.

0: Viva Doobie, Power Lines, featuring Brendan Yates of Turnstile. That is on Viva Doobie's new album, Pylon. I'm Raina Duras, talking with her about it on World Cafe. So you released your first song, Coffee, in 2017, when you were 17 years old. I feel like the first time I talked to you wasn't that long after that, and I can't believe it was that long ago. But we've kind of gotten to grow with you over the years, listening to your music. Now you are 26. You have lots more experience. What is it like to go back to those old songs? What are the biggest changes that you hear or maybe that you feel in yourself?
1: I mean, the most noticeable difference is that I'm singing so different. Every time we recently added this old song from my first record, Fake It Flowers, back on the set list called Worth It. And we were A-being the old vocals, and we're like, whoa, I sound so different. I think that's the most noticeable difference. But I think in terms of the lyrics I'm singing and how I feel when I sing those songs, what's interesting is I don't feel that different. They always say your growth gets stunted as soon as you stop touring and you go everywhere and your face is wherever. And I definitely feel a part of that is true in terms of my life, where I still feel my growth, I think, has been a little bit stunted. And at times when I wrote Coffee and I was in this fairyland, in the same way I wrote Glue Song and I was in this fairyland of bliss and no one can do any wrong to me. I trust everyone and I love everyone. There's moments where I definitely feel like that. And I think that's what brings me closest to that version of myself at 17 when I was writing those songs. I still have that spirit in me. And I don't think that's necessarily a bad thing.
0: My guest today is Viva Doobie on World Cafe. Could you talk about the song Memories?
1: Oh my God, I love Memories. I guess this is a happy, sad song. I think at times I see myself as a pessimistic person. So when I think of a memory, I just get sad about the fact that I can't live in it forever. Mm-hmm. And I think the sadness within that, that inspired this song. So
0: yeah, it's a really, really beautiful one. Here's Memories, Viva Doobie on World Cafe.

0: You just heard Memories from Viva Doobie. That's a track from her new album, Pylon. Viva Doobie, thanks so much for being here. You're such a fun hang. I always love having you on.
1: Thanks for having me again.
0: I'm Raina Duris. Back in a moment with more World Cafe.
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0: You ever wake up and you're like, okay, today is going to be great. And then you hit your first obstacle of the day and it's like all of that certainty just disappears. Judging by the way this song starts, Rat Boys understand. This is Penny in the Lake on World Cafe.

That's Vampire Weekend with Oxford Comma on World Cafe. The Masked Man has returned. Orville Peck is back with a new album called Mule. Just came out last week on the 18th. He also started his tour in LA that same day. The next show on that tour is this Wednesday in Troutdale, Oregon, and he makes his way across the country for the rest of the fall. I assume he does that on horseback. Here is Orville Peck, new music. It's Too Little, Too Late.

0: Slave to Love, Brian Ferry, wrapping up this hour of World Cafe. Thank you again to Biba Doopy for joining me earlier this hour, and to World Cafe producer Miguel Perez for his work on that session. Thank you also to the public radio stations who carry this show to you across the country. We produce it at WXPN at the University of Pennsylvania in Philadelphia. I'm Raina Duris. 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
2: 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Weather in the listening region today, mix of clouds and sun, highs in the lower 60s, east winds at 5 miles per hour. Tonight, patchy frost, mostly clear, lows 34 to 38. Tomorrow, Tuesday, sunny, highs in the low 60s, overnight lows in the mid to upper 30s, and Wednesday, sunny, highs in the mid 60s, southeast winds 10 to 15 miles per hour. Our KAXE question of the week is, have you ever had your picture in a newspaper? Tell us about it. Text us at 218-326-1234. 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Northern Exposure to Lifelong Learning presents a program on Norwegian and Viking history Wednesday, September 23rd at McIntosh Community Center. 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And now we'd like to get you back to more from the World Cafe on People Powered Radio, KAXE.
0: Was Angela Autumn watching the show Mad Men when she wrote this new song?
3: To be honest, I don't think about you. I don't think about you at all.
0: Angela Autumn hasn't said anything about Mad Men, but I'll tell you why I immediately thought her new track was a reference to that show a little later on this hour. You'll hear that coming up, plus new music from Medium Build.

Remy Wolf. And Queens of the Stone Age. If you need me, come and see me on Easy Street. I ain't out to fight. All those tunes and more on the way. I'm Raina Duris. This is World Cafe. Starting this hour with a song by John Vanderslice. He released this back in 2005, but even still now, I feel like it captures this uneasy feeling that kind of underlies American life. This is Exodus Damage.

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My name is Raina Duris. Maybe you have someone in your life who is really capable, really good at getting stuff done. They can fix the sink. They can put together a shed. But when it comes to their own internal life, things are maybe a bit of a mess. They might avoid dealing with their emotions. They have a hard time letting people in. And that is the kind of person this new song from Medium Build is about. So when you hear the line, "Hey, Steve, been building walls since you were 17, those walls are literal walls, but they're also metaphorical walls. It's Home Depot from Medium Build.

0: 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Coming up at 1 o'clock today, your volunteer on the river host is David John, bringing you great music till 4 p.m. And tonight from 7 to 10, your volunteer on the river host will be DJ DeMurph out of the KAXE studios in Grand Rapids. Now back to the World Cafe.
1: You're about to be treated to a two-song set of exclusive World Cafe recordings on Live from the Archives. I'm Raina Duras, and I just learned this today. This is a real small world kind of thing. Grizzly Bear frontman Ed Drost and Sylvan Esso's Amelia Meath are cousins. They're cousins. I somehow had no idea. Maybe you didn't either. Here you go. It's a little indie rock family reunion courtesy of the World Cafe Archives. Sylvan Esso coming up right after Grizzly Bear, While You Wait for the Others, live for World Cafe.

You're live from the archive set today. That was Sylvan Esso with Coffee. Before that, you heard Grizzly Bear While You Wait for the Others. Both of those recorded live for World Cafe. Queens of the Stone Age have new music. And you might remember frontman Josh Homme was diagnosed with cancer a few years ago. He was given the all clear in 2023, but he has been open talking about it. He said, "It changed my outlook on everything. I really started enjoying things." And with that in mind, maybe you can hear a bit of that change of perspective in this new song. He says he left in all the mistakes and the imperfections that make your life your life. Queens of the Stone Age, Easy Street.

0: or Emma from Bon Iver. A new song that makes me think of a 20-year-old TV show every time I hear it is next on World Cafe.
1: 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The Virginia Public Library invites all ages to a 70s disco dance party Wednesday, September 23rd from 3 to 4 p.m. Get your groove on in the library's event room. And we'd like to thank Hug Hydronics, committed to making in-floor heating simple, providing in-floor heating solutions for both commercial and residential. 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Coming up at 1 o'clock today, your volunteer on the river host will be David John out of the downtown Bemidji KBXE studios. And tonight from 7 to 10, your volunteer on the river host is DJ DeMurph. Now let's get you back to the World Cafe.
0: Hey, Raina with you on World Cafe. The show Mad Men came out almost 20 years ago, but it's never really left pop culture. And there's one line that's become a meme. You'll see it all the time on social media. You might see someone respond to a person who is mad at them with it. It's kind of like a dismissive flip-off. It's this line where Don Draper's in the elevator with a copywriter. They're just about to get out. Here it is.
2: I feel bad for you.
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0: I don't think about you at all. No idea if Angela Autumn was thinking about that Don Draper line when she wrote this, but I think of it every time I hear this song. It's Angela Autumn, I Don't Think About You At All.

0: Get Away From Me, I Think I'll Love You Soon. That is new from Julia Jacklin. And that's it for this edition of World Cafe. Thank you so much for letting me hang out and soundtrack part of your day for you today. And thank you to the public radio stations, our affiliates all across the country who bring this show to you. 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Thanks also to the whole team who make it. We produce this show at WXPN at the University of Pennsylvania in Philadelphia. My name is Raina Duris. 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
2: Brother Wallace has an incredible voice, one that he's honed since leading a choir as a teenager. He'd go on to play Madison Square Garden, record his debut album at Peter Gabriel's studio, and release his debut album, Electric Love, all while keeping his day job as a K-12 music teacher. 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

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Well, the regional forecast here, Grand Rapids, Bemidji, Brainerd, Virginia, Park Rapids, and Fauston, a mix of clouds and sun, high near 61 degrees, east winds at 5 miles per hour. Tonight, patchy frost, mostly clear, lows 34 to 38. Tomorrow, sunny, highs in the low 60s, overnight lows in the mid to upper 30s. On Wednesday, sunny and high in the mid 60s, southeasterly winds 10 to 15 miles per hour. Well, question of a week, have you ever had your picture in a newspaper? Tell us about it. You can text us at 218-326-1234. Guess if you count the cross-country team picture in the paper here in Bemidji, I guess I have. So, anyway, you're listening to On the River. I'm your volunteer host this morning. We're going to get things started with Lonnie Mack.

from 1973. It was Mike Bloomfield, John Hammond, and Dr. John. The album's called Triumvirate. They were going to form a group and keep going, but all of a sudden Dr. John had a massive hit. His first album had come out on Atlantic, and so much for the group. Anyway, little Walter tune there for you last night. And started the set off with music for you from Lonnie Mack. Live, Attack of the Killer V. We heard Satisfy Susie, and then Ibido Sound Machine with Burning in Lagos from the album Chopping Mountain. 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I'm your volunteer host this afternoon. My name's David John, and I want to let you know that you will put the good in goodbye when you donate your unwanted vehicle to KAXE. 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You know, After Dark is our late night Saturday show outside the normal KAXE mix. Tune in after Green Cheese at 9 p.m. to hear punk, hip-hop, electronic, metal-themed shows, and more. And Cohasset Parks and Recreation invites you to an autumnal equinox sunrise celebration Tuesday, September 22nd. That's tomorrow at 7 a.m. at Tioga Beach. This one-hour event includes a sun salutation and a short end-of-summer writing exercise. Bring your own chair and beverage. Okay, so let's get back into music here. Coming up next for you, some music from Rhiannon Giddens. This is from her album, Hope is a Thing with Feathers. And the tune that we're going to listen to is Step Away Blues.

we got it sorted, yeah, we really got it down to a fine art on Sunday in a sleepy Sunday town. I wonder what I'm missing. I think of songs I've never heard. I'm dreaming of your voices, and I'm dreaming of your hug.

0: Okay, I just dropped all my paper on the floor, but what I was going to say. Anyway, that was the Waifs from Up All Night, and the tune was London Still, preceded by Blaze Foley from the only LP that was released in his lifetime, and just simply called Blaze Foley, later released as Lost Muscle Shoals Recordings. But that was the original vinyl and picture cards. And then Rhiannon Giddens from Hope is the Thing with Fire, we should say. Step Away Blues with Feathers, yeah. Stepping all over myself this morning here, this afternoon, we should say. 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KAXE Grand Rapids, 90.5 KBXE Bagley Bemidji, and we receive support from Bridget's Pub, located in downtown Bemidji, serving Irish and American food. Yep. Offering Monday night trivia at 6:30 and open mic night on Thursday, starting at 6:30. And checking out weather conditions around the area. Bemidji's got sunny conditions and 60 degrees. Hibbing has got, what does Hibbing have? 61 and sunny. And Park Rapids is checking in with 60 and fair. Grand Rapids has got 58 and fair. And last but not least, Brainerd coming in at 58 and mostly cloudy. Okay. Well, the McIntosh Public Library has a book sale during regular hours through September 25th. Free will donations will be accepted for a variety of new and gently used items. And Headwaters is your source for great musical conversations and artist interviews Monday through Friday, 9 a.m., and then it repeats at 10 p.m., okay? Well, we got more music coming up for you here. I'm going to start off this set with music for you from Margot Price, along with Joan Baez and the Memphis Mariachi, Woody Guthrie tune. This is off of Margot Price's album, Days of Unrest, and the tune is called Deportee.
1: Uno, dos, tres.

Charlie Parr from Rooming House, Duluth, 1964. And previous to that, music for you from Margot Price along with Joan Baez and Memphis Mariachi, her from her album Days of Unrest. We heard Deportee, Plane Wreck at Los Gatos. Pretty timely, I guess, with the stuff going on in Austin at the present moment. 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Yep. Coming up at 4 o'clock, it'll be All Things Considered, followed by As It Happens from the CBC at 6. At 7 o'clock tonight, it'll be DJ DeMurph hosting On the River. And then Headwaters, a repeat of this morning's program with Jennifer Barr at 10. Tomorrow morning, Heidi Houghton and John Latimer on the morning show, Mel Kikunz and Headwaters. And 1 to 4 tomorrow afternoon, it'll be DJ Ironsides. Yeah, okay. Hey, Minnesota Mixtape is our deep dive into the local music scene, Fridays at 10 a.m. and Saturdays at 3 p.m. with your host, Malachi Coons. And want to tell you that Kataska Community Action events and our Jose Community Conversation about Local Hunger tomorrow, September 22nd, from 11 to 1, at their location in the former Murphy Elementary School building in Grand Rapids. 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Okay, up next for you, music from Janice Rubin.

0: Ace my grain.
1: Okay, music there for you from Mark Rubin, along with Danny Barnes giving him a help there, his old partner in the Bad Livers. That's from his album Triumph of Assimilation, and the song reflects on the Triangle clothing factory fire there in New York back years ago. And before that, Devon from the album Shalvit, Yala Yala, and Janice Rubin from Feels Like Family. Our Salvation Will Come is a translation of a title, and it comes from part of the Song of Songs. 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Reminder that our still having issues getting parts and replacements for our translator in Brainerd. And hopefully that'll get fixed soon, and we'll be up to full power there. Currently, it's at reduced power. Okay. Well, coming up here, time for our album of the week. It is from Angela Autumn, and it's called Sage Bundle. And or the album's called Believer. We're going to hear a tune called Sage Bundle. And she's a Nashville-based folk and bluegrass musician, originally from the Appalachian region of western Pennsylvania. This is her second album, adding sounds of psychedelia, indie folk, honky-tonk, and more to the traditional bluegrass of her first release. She sings with a thick Appalachian drawl, as you will discover, stretching and compressing phrases and syllable in a way that draws attention to her words. And if you like it or don't like it, tell us what you think about it. Text your opinion to 218-326-1234. Okay, let's get things going here.

0: Okay, music there for you from Laura Hugel, Minnesota artist, originally from New Mexico. And the tune is called Tonight, and that's from her album, Where We Go to Grieve. Preceded by Pokey LaFarge with Cut Off of Rent Money, we heard Stranger. And then going back a few years, Adrian Quesada, with help from Angelica Garcia, Bolero Psychedelicos, title of the album. That was the first one he did, and that was Idolo. And once again, starting off a set, music there for you from our album of the week. Sounding real nice to me, Believer, title of it. And Sage Bundle, the tune that we heard there. 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I'm your volunteer host for On the River this afternoon. My name's David John. And Minnesota Mixtape is our deep dive into the local music scene, Fridays at 10. 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If you have a news tip, well, email news@KAXE.org. And the University of Minnesota Extension is now accepting applications for from those interested in becoming a master gardener. 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More information, you can go to gracf.org. Up next for you, new music for you from Lee Scratch Perry and Mouse on Mars. Spatial, No Problems, the title of the CD. And we're going to listen to Rock Curry.
1: 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Up, up, up, keep it through the beat, don't reach out.

0: Okay, music there for you from La Plante Road, from the album Finding Home. And the tune was Common Truth. Started the set off with Rock Curry from Lee Scratch Perry and Mouse on Mars CD Spatial, No Problem. And followed that up with music for you there from Junkyard Mule. From her self-titled album, we heard Junkyard of My Mind. 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And speaking of Brainerd, it's currently mostly cloudy and 60 degrees there, where in Bemidji it's sunny and 59. Grand Rapids has 59, and Fair Park Rapids has got 59 and sunny. And Hibbing, well, Hibbing's the warm spot around here, 62 degrees and fair. 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Okay, a little bit of more music here for you. This is the Little Willies.
1: Two and one, two, three.

Okay, music there for you from Norah Jones. In fact, that whole set, Norah Jones related. What we heard there was My Dear Country from her album Not Too Late. Before that, a group she's in with Sasha Dobson, Puss in Boots. Tune there was called Angel Dream, and that's off the album Sister. And then we started off with the Little Willies, another group she was in, and a tune that she co-wrote called Lou Reed. And the album was simply called The Little Willies. 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Hey, are you a sustaining member of KAXE? If you have recently moved or gotten a new credit card, now's a great time to call and let us update your information. You can call 218-326-1234 and ask for Heather, okay? And the Virginia Public Library invites all ages to a 70s disco dance party Wednesday, September 23rd from 3 to 4. Get your groove on in the library's event room. And you can meet the candidates running for Brainerd School Board at a forum Thursday, September 24th at 6 p.m. at the Gitche Zibbe Center for the Arts on the campus of the Brainerd High School, sponsored by the local chapters of the League of Women Voters and AAUW, plus the Brainerd Dispatch. 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More at itascaunitarianfellowship.org or on Facebook. Okay, let's get back into music here.

Okay, yeah, music there for you here on the river from Empanadas Legales. And the tune that we heard there was Agua y Coco. Started it off with Bruce Springsteen from his album Darkness on the Edge of Town. Tune there, Adam Ray's To Kane. And followed that with Mike Munson Trio, brand new one from them. Down there, Southern Minnesota, Sometimes, Not Always, title of the album, Kansas City Lightning, the tune that we heard. 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Regional forecast calling for a mix of clouds and sun with highs near 61, east winds at 5 miles per hour. Patchy frost, mostly clear this evening, for lows down 34 to 38. And Tuesday, sunny, highs in the low 60s, overnight lows in the mid to upper 50s. And the mid to upper 30s, I should say. Wednesday, sunny and highs in the mid 60s. Southeasterly wind, 10 to 15 miles per hour. Our question of a week: have you ever had your picture in a newspaper? Tell us about it. Text us at 218-326-1234. Yeah. And what else do we have for you here? The Watermark Arts Center's first poetry slam of the season is Thursday, September 24th at Fozzie's Barbecue in Bemidji. Music begins at 6 with poetry performances at 7. Find.org. Up next for you, music from Nicholas Payton and Butcher Brown. This is off their album that's a tribute to the 100th birthdays of John Coltrane and Miles Davis. It's called A Supreme Blue. Oh, we're going to listen to a tune called Pursuance.

Okay, yeah. Music there for you from Gary Stewart. One Track Mind, title cut of the historical release from Delmore Records. A bunch of stuff that was recorded and not recorded before he made it big. And started the set off with Nicholas Payton and Butcher Brown with Pursuance from a Supreme Blue, Deep Elm Blues. Rory Gallagher, acoustic Rory Gallagher from Wheels Within Wheels. 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I'm your volunteer host. My name's David John. 91.7 KAXE Grand Rapids, 90.5 KBXE Bagley Bemidji. 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

Pimienta. The title of the album is Caribeña, and the tune that we heard there, No Me Quiero. And before that, music for you from the Louvres, and a tune there called Dancing with the Dog from their album Still Life. 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Temperatures around the area, Grand Rapids and Park Rapids both have 61 degrees, I'm sorry about that, and sunny, and Hibbing has got 60 and sunny, and what am I doing here? Come on, let's go back. I love computers sometimes. Okay, what else do we have here? Bemidji is coming in with 59 and sunny, and Brainerd has got 61 and mostly cloudy. Okay, let's get back to music here. 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And The History of Jazz airs Saturdays at noon and Sundays at 5 with host Paul Kivy, exploring the distinctly American art form. 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You can find out more at greattalesanimalrescue.com. Up next for you, some music for a group that only put out one album. Name of the group is Blind Faith. And this is a tune that Eric Clapton wrote. The album's simply titled Blind Faith. The tune is In the Presence of the Lord.

0: Okay, music there from the for you from the latest from Ezra Collective. This is their fourth album, their Latin or London Jazz Quintet, and the CD is called "Here Because of Hope." And the tune that we just heard there was called "Blow Your Trumpet." Previous to that, Nubian Twist from the album "Chasing Shadows," we heard Azimuth with a little help from Eniola, and Presence of the Lord, Blind Faith, from their one and only album. You're listening to Northern Community Radio's On the River. I've been your host, David John, and be with you for another 15 or so minutes this evening. Coming up at 4 o'clock, it'll be All Things Considered from NPR, followed by As It Happens from the CBC at 6. DJ DeMurph will be hosting On the River this evening at 7 o'clock. And then Headwaters with Jennifer Barr repeats at 10 o'clock. If you didn't get a chance to hear it this morning, you get a chance to hear it now. Yeah. The morning show tomorrow is Heidi Holton and John Latimer. Malachi Coons will be hosting Headwaters, and DJ Ironsides will be hosting On the River tomorrow from 1 to 4. Okay, where do we go next? We've got music coming up for you from a tribute to Peter Green. But first off, want to tell you that we received support from, we told you that, Dragonfly Coffee, yep. But we didn't tell you that programming is sponsored by Empty Bowls, fighting local hunger and building a stronger community with the Grand Rapids and Deer River Community Cafe. The event takes place Thursday, October 22nd at Timberlake Lodge from 11 to 2 and 4 to 7. Tickets include soup and a locally made ceramic bowl. More information on Facebook at Itasca Empty Bowls Project. Okay. Let's see here. As promised, music for you from Peter Green and a little help from some friends we'll tell you about later.
1: Are you still with us? Are you really with us? So next up here is an absolute strangest, loveliest thing in the world to have this chap on stage with us. He's playing Peter Green's guitar, Kirk Hammett.

0: The Green Man Alicia. Nailed it.
1: Okay, music there for you from an album put out by Mick Fleetwood. Actually, it's a recording of a concert that he organized. Mick Fleetwood and friends celebrate the music of Peter Green and the early years of Fleetwood Mac. And that tune was the Green Monalishi with the two-prong crown. A little help from Billy Gibbons, Kirk Hammett on that particular cut there. And hope you enjoyed that. What do we want to tell you here? How about the weather? Go over that quick. Bemidji area forecast here. What are we calling for here in Bemidji? A nice day tomorrow, let's put it that way. Tonight, mostly clear, scattered frost possible. Low temperatures down around 35 degrees, winds east-southeast at 5 to 10 miles per hour tomorrow. Some clouds in the morning. They'll give away the mainly sunny skies in the afternoon. High of 63, winds southeast at 5 to 10 miles per hour. And they'll stay the same tomorrow night with clear to partly cloudy. And low of 43 degrees. Warming up a bit there for you. Okay. 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Don't forget KAXE.org, or hey, if you got a smart speaker, you could ask your smart speaker to play KAXE. And if you like what you hear, you can text DONATE to 218-326-1234. We're going to leave you with a live recording from the Montreux Jazz Festival of Professor Longhair and the Meters with Professor Longhair's tune, Tipitina.
2: I'd like to do a number for you all, ladies and gentlemen. I wrote in 49. The title of this number is Tipitina.

0: You know, we're doing so well, and they'll take the most positive story and make it as negative as possible.
1: President Trump is yet again in a showdown with the White House press corps after he moved to bar journalists from three news outlets.
2: For Monday, September 21st, it's All Things Considered from NPR News.
1: I'm Juana Summers.
2: And I'm Scott Detrow. This hour, we'll speak to a past president of the White House Correspondents Association about the stakes when the president's actions aren't being covered.
1: Also, a look at how the president is wielding power and the political strategy behind his choices.
3: These moves look like a guy who wants very visible wins and personal imprint more than he wants to reset the political weather.
2: Plus, data centers are reshaping politics and your neighborhood.
4: Can you hear that noise? That is all the time. That is all the time.
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5: Live from NPR News in Washington, I'm Ryland Barton. Paramount made a series of concessions to resolve a lawsuit filed by a coalition of 12 Democratic attorneys general today. It paves the way for the $111 billion takeover of Warner Brothers Discovery. California Democratic Attorney General Rob Bonta says the company promised to make more movies in the U.S.
6: With this settlement, Paramount has made an enforceable commitment to significantly increase domestic production. Production in the United States, and necessarily production right here in LA, in Hollywood. More jobs, more economic activity, better for workers, more output.
5: Paramount agreed to release at least 30 films a year or risk a financial penalty. The deal will also create a board intended to insulate CNN from corporate intervention. The Ellison family, which runs Paramount, has close ties to President Trump. CNN, MS Now, and Politico have filed a lawsuit over being denied White House access. President Trump said he barred them because of coverage he disliked. Vice President J.D. Vance defended the ban today, saying news outlets shouldn't get White House access if they produce what he calls propaganda.
7: That's not representative of the American people. It's not representative of public opinion. So if you're going to engage in what is effectively far-left propaganda, why would a Republican White House give you special access?
5: President Trump will be among the first speakers at the UN General Assembly tomorrow, as NPR's Michelle Kellerman reports.
8: This is the last General Assembly for Secretary General Antonio Guterres, who has raised concerns about a fragmented world. He's pushing for a ceasefire in Russia's war against Ukraine and de-escalation in the Persian Gulf. The leaders of Brazil, Kenya, Canada, and the European Union echo that, writing in a joint op-ed in the Financial Times, calling for cooperation over fragmentation. Climate change and AI are expected to be major themes, though last year President Trump called climate change a hoax. In addition to his speech, he's expected to meet Ukraine's president and Venezuela's interim leader, who took over after the U.S. ousted Nicolas Maduro. Michelle Kellerman, NPR News, New York.
5: The national average for a gallon of diesel is more than $6.51. NPR's Stephen Bisaha reports it's another record high caused by the Iran war.
9: Diesel prices are rising shockingly fast. The previous record of $5.85 was broken at the start of the month, and prices have since gone up another 66 cents. Diesel is literally the fuel the U.S. economy runs on. It's used to ship everything from apples to candles. And shipping companies are passing on the higher diesel costs they're paying to their customers. So far, that higher cost has not affected prices on store shelves much yet, but shoppers should brace for it. Commuters using regular gasoline are also feeling rising prices. Since the start of September, a gallon of regular has gone up 38 cents. Stephen Bisaha, NPR News, Birmingham, Alabama.
5: This is NPR News. Russian drones have hit Ukraine's southern city of Zaporizhia. The attack came a day after authorities said Kyiv's forces fired over 1,000 drones at Russia. The conflict shows no signs of easing as world leaders gather at the UN General Assembly. Ukrainian President Volodymyr Zelensky plans to meet with President Trump, while Russian President Vladimir Putin will not attend. A new poll from NPR and Ipsos finds some people are using artificial intelligence to explore spirituality. NPR's Jason DeRose reports.
10: The poll found that 11% of AI users say they've sought spiritual guidance from artificial intelligence, while 13% say they've used the technology to generate prayers. 15% say they've used it to study scripture. Mallory Newell is with the polling firm Ipsos. She says using AI for curiosity
11: is still very mainstream, even curiosity about morality or faith. But outsourcing your faith to AI, certainly not mainstream.
10: The NPR Ipsos poll found that among those who've used AI, 16% say they've turned to the technology as a discussion partner for moral and ethical questions. Jason DeRose, NPR News.
5: A Mississippi wildlife rescue is giving abandoned and injured baby raccoons a chance at survival through a program they call Raccoon Boot Camp. Woodside Wildlife Rescue staff teach the kits by example. They mimic raccoon calls, teach digging for worms, and break open pine cones to reveal the seeds inside to their students. When a group of kits is ready for release, the staff hosts a graduation ceremony complete with pomp and circumstance, a roll call, and a reverend's blessing. You're listening to NPR News from Washington.
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13: 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I'm Andrew DeZingle. 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Weather tonight, patchy frost, mostly clear skies, lows 34 to 38.
2: 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I'm Scott Detrow.
1: And I'm Juana Summers. Three major news outlets are suing President Trump over his decision to ban their journalists from the White House. Other news outlets are also standing up for their colleagues. This is the latest escalation in the president's long-running campaign to discredit the news media over what he sees as unflattering coverage. NPR's Scott Horsley spent a decade covering the White House before he became NPR's economics correspondent, and he's with us now. Hi, Scott.
14: Good afternoon.
1: Good afternoon, indeed. Scott, start by telling us what the basis is for the news outlet's lawsuit.
14: Well, the three targeted media outlets, CNN, MS Now, and Politico, all say the president's decision to bar some journalists from the White House, but not others, is a violation of the First Amendment. And they also say their due process rights were violated because they didn't get any notice or opportunity to challenge this move. Trump made it very clear in his comments to reporters last Friday that he was unhappy with the kinds of stories these three news outlets are telling.
0: They purposely write negative news. And they do that because they want to try and diminish the Republicans and a Republican administration.
14: Over the weekend, journalists from these three outlets were denied access to the White House grounds, and they had their press passes confiscated. They're asking a judge to immediately return those press credentials and renew their access to the White House. We expect a court hearing on Wednesday.
1: Scott, what's the White House had to say?
14: Well, the White House put out a statement this afternoon saying access is a privilege, not a right. But the media outlets argue once that access has been granted to some reporters, you can't turn away others just because you don't like the tone of their coverage. And Trump is not happy with that tone, and he did threaten to lock out other news organizations as well.
0: New York Times is so fake. Washington Post is disgusting. I mean, they're disgusting. I don't get it. Why would they be? You know, we're doing so well, and they'll take the most positive story and make it as negative as possible.
14: And it's true, there have been a lot of negative stories lately. You know, the war with Iran appears to be stalemated. That's pushing up energy prices, adding to people's frustration with the high cost of living. The president's own approval rating is low, all of which could cost Republicans in the upcoming midterms. But as the media outlets argue in their lawsuit, the Constitution does not allow the president to deny the press their First Amendment rights just because he doesn't like the content of their reporting.
1: I mean, this is a remarkable moment. Scott, you covered the White House for a long time yourself. What are we seeing from the rest of the press corps? How are they pushing back?
14: Other TV networks in particular have rallied in support of their colleagues, who in some cases are also their competitors. CNN was scheduled to serve as the TV pooler today, meaning they would supply the TV pictures and sound for the other TV networks. Of course, CNN can't do that while they're barred from the White House grounds. And in solidarity with CNN, the other major TV networks agreed to boycott the pool. As a result, there was no network feed this afternoon of the president's ribbon cutting at the new White House helipad. Of course, there were some Trump-friendly video bloggers on hand, but none of the major networks. And, you know, for a president who has always lived for media attention, even when it's unflattering, that TV blackout could be the most powerful response.
1: Last thing, Scott, I mean, for people outside of the Washington, D.C. bubble, for people who perhaps are not glued to minute-by-minute White House coverage,
15: What are the stakes here?
14: Well, this isn't really about whether some CNN or Politico reporter gets shut out of the White House for a day or two. The reason CNN or the New York Times or NPR are at the White House is to be the eyes and ears of the American public. That's why reporters cover the Supreme Court. That's why they used to cover the Pentagon until onerous rules were imposed late last year. And because the American people have a right to see and hear what their government's up to, you know, without the president using his Sharpie as an editorial pen. Ever since he's come to power, Trump has been trying to delegitimize the news media, calling them fake news, enemies of the people. And unfortunately, that's sown a lot of distrust that's likely to linger, even if a court does act quickly and order these journalists reinstated.
15: NPR's Scott Horsley, thank you.
14: You're welcome.
2: For more on all of this, we are joined by Bloomberg's Jeff Mason. He's a longtime White House correspondent and a past president of the White House Correspondents Association. Jeff, good to talk to you.
16: It's good to be with you.
2: Let's start with this. What is your response to the White House's argument today that access to the White House is a privilege, not a right?
16: I would just reflect on the First Amendment and the fact that the founders of the United States put it in the Constitution that there is freedom of the press and freedom of speech. And so the ability of reporters, including my colleagues at CNN and MS Now and Politico, to report on what the president does and says and wants to do is protected. It's protected speech and it's protected in terms of the freedom of the press. And so that's what the founders envisioned, and that's what we do, and that's why we show up, and all of our colleagues should have the ability to do that.
2: I want to talk a little bit about the TV pool situation. Help people listening understand why this matters, why that affects the coverage, what people see of the president.
16: Well, let me explain what a pool is first. The WHCA created pooling decades ago because the president holds events in spaces that aren't always big enough to get the entire press corps in. So there are 13 journalists that travel with the president wherever he goes on Air Force One and go into the Oval Office when he's holding events there. Part of that 13-member press pool is the TV pool, and that's made up of the five big networks. And they rotate which network takes their day or travels with the president. And today it was CNN's day. And instead of putting another network in, say Fox or CBS or NBC or among those five, mm-hmm. they decided to not put anyone in out of solidarity with CNN. And that is a big deal because it means there wasn't video, as Scott was saying before, and it also shows solidarity amongst competing networks that work together on the pool but are also competing with each other for news and for viewers.
2: I covered the White House for a bit. I filled those radio pool seats many times.
16: Yes,
2: and
16: you did.
2: I will say, when people ask me about covering the White House, one thing people ask a lot is, why don't you all stand up for each other more? When President Trump attacks a reporter, why don't you all defend that reporter? This is your colleague. This is your peer. And there have been calls for years for the White House press corps to push back a little bit more and stand up. I'll note, when you were the president of the White House Correspondents Association, you said an attack on any of us is an attack on all of us. Why do you think a step like this wasn't taken until now?
16: It's a good question. I can tell you, because I've been in the leadership of the press corps, that it is hard to rally the entire press corps and all of these organizations together to make one decision and to back each other. I do think we back each other in practice every day by asking questions, asking follow-ups, for example, if the president is critical of one reporter. I know that I see some people on social media wishing that we would just walk out of the room or retort back to the president, but we show our support by asking a follow-up question and by sticking to our jobs mm-hmm. of reporting the news.
2: Any sense from your personal perspective why this step was taken now and not, say, when the AP, I mean, as down the middle and fair as you could be, the Associated Press, when the AP was blocked from access to parts of the White House, why wasn't something as drastic as this taken?
16: Well, I appreciate you bringing that up because not only was AP blocked, but the other wires were kicked out as well of our daily spots
2: right.
16: in the pool, Reuters and Bloomberg. It's frustrating, I think, sometimes to not feel that solidarity from the very beginning. But we're feeling and seeing it now, and that's important, and I hope to see that continue.
2: K Can you give us a sense of what these conversations were like during the first Trump administration when you were on the WHCA board, you were the president, and President Trump tried to make similar moves? He took away CNN reporter Jim Acosta's hard pass, among other steps. They were ultimately overturned by courts, but the WHCA had a lot of conversations behind the scenes. What were those like?
16: We did, and I can give you a window into that, even starting with the transition in 2016. There were people within Trump's orbit who were talking about or considering moving the press out of the press room entirely and taking the pool off of Air Force One. So I'm proud of those negotiations having led to us staying here. I also think it was reflective of something that people didn't necessarily know around Trump at the beginning, which was he quite likes having the ability to say, hey, bring in the pool. Mm-hmm. I want this coverage. And having these long cabinet meetings, for example, which were covered by the press corps. Remember, this is a former reality television president, or reality television host, rather, who became president. So he's very keen to have cameras around. All of that said, he has maintained his criticism of the press and using the term fake news and enemy of the people, as Scott said earlier. And that rhetoric is damaging and has been deliberately damaging to the credibility of the press corps. And as I used to say when I was president of the association, I think the way we stand up against that is just by continuing to do robust and good work.
2: One of the things that Trump has shown is how easy it is to go around the mainstream press. Do you think there's a downside here to this standoff, that the answer could be more people with YouTube streams who aren't professional journalists, who don't have journalistic ethics?
16: Look, I've covered the White House for 18 years. I remember at the beginning of the Obama years being outraged as a reporter when the White House first put something out on Twitter instead of sending it to us by email. and, of course, that's ludicrous now to think about. So
2: yeah.
16: Everything changes. But you know, I don't think you can have the same reach with a YouTuber as you can with all of the major media organizations. And so I think that will end up being something that this White House and this president probably reflect on.
2: One thing I'm pretty aware of, and I'm sure you are as well, and we can just work through this together, is that a lot of people in the U.S. do not feel too bad for Washington reporters, you know?
16: Yeah.
2: What would you say to a skeptical listener who says, this is just more self-important whining from the media?
16: Well, I'm okay with that, Scott. I'm fine with working this out with you. But my answer to that is again, to look back at the Constitution, is that this profession and the work that we do is part of a healthy democracy. And it doesn't matter if some people, including the President of the United States, don't like our coverage. What's important is that we have the right to do that coverage and continue to report on the presidency, and the White House, as well as the rest of the administration. And I would use that also as a moment to just mention that this attack on the press is not limited to just the White House press corps. It's mm-hmm. been part of a pattern, including the Pentagon, including the Treasury Department, which mm-hmm. just in the last few weeks prevented Bloomberg and the New York Times and the Wall Street Journal from covering a finance minister's meeting.
2: That's Bloomberg's Jeff Mason, longtime White House correspondent. Thank you so much.
16: My pleasure.
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17: On today's date, September 21st, 1992, I watched as the yellow-rumped warblers began to maraud the area. Yellow-rumped warblers are among the last of the warbler clan to migrate south. They come early in the spring, just about the time that the red maples begin to flower, and they spend a great deal of their early spring hawking insects off of the red maple flowers. In fall, they have switched their diet from primarily insects, though they'll take them if they can find them, to fruit. And so they are finding the odd apple, the odd Nanking cherry, the odd plum, the odd whatever. Maybe highbush cranberry, I don't know. But at any rate, they are searching out those fruits that are evident and prevalent in the fall. And that helps them delay their migration south by adapting to a different food source.

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1: 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I'm Scott Detrow.
2: And I'm Juana Summers. In a time when Americans seem so divided, one issue might be uniting them: data centers. Everyday Americans are setting aside partisan politics and uniting against county and city governments to protest these massive projects in their communities. As NPR's Scott Newman reports, these conflicts have the potential to reshape politics and grassroots activism.
3: In Sterling, Virginia, some say progress sounds like this.
4: When you come up, when you walk to my, can you hear that noise? That is all the time. That is all the time.
3: Hari Duay and her family live in a row of townhouses located a few hundred feet from Vantage VA2, an 18-acre data center campus that went online last year. It's the first, and so far only, data center in Virginia's Loudoun County to produce its own electricity on site. 8 natural gas-fired turbines provide that power. They're the main cause of the noise that she and her neighbors hear around the clock.
4: My kid's room is right in the front of our house, and sometimes I've had issues falling asleep, especially when those generators are going off.
3: Across the country, local leaders are being held to account over allowing data centers that deliver more tax revenue, but also bring a host of concerns over electricity demand and water consumption. And in several states, local elected officials have signed non-disclosure agreements with data center developers that have sowed suspicion and galvanized opposition. These fights show how much this issue is testing American democracy, starting at the local level.
5: This is a real grassroots movement.
3: That's Daryl West, a senior fellow at the Brookings Institution. He says that in an otherwise deeply divided country, this is a rare moment of bipartisanship. It's an issue that crosses political lines and upends traditional alliances.
5: People just feel like they no longer have control over the technology. That worries them. They worry about the impact on their children. They see technology as an existential threat.
3: John Stevenson of Vantage Data Centers, the developer responsible for the facility in Sterling, acknowledges an initial failure to properly address the community's concerns.
6: In retrospect, it might have been better to engage earlier and more proactively with some of these questions and answers.
3: Nationwide, the data center industry has responded with slick ads aimed at reinforcing the benefits to communities, such as jobs and lower taxes, and downplaying the negatives.
7: They say data centers waste precious water, raise your electric bill, and don't benefit the community. Good thing QTS does things differently.
3: Julie Briskman is at the forefront of the data center debate in Loudoun County, which has more than 250 of them, the highest concentration in the world. That's put her in demand from others wanting to fight the centers in their own communities.
8: I get calls from Delaware, from Ohio. I have spoken to people in Texas about, what do we do? They're knocking on our door.

0: escaping. About a mile from his farm, a new 2,000-acre data center is under construction. It dwarfs Sterling's Vantage VA2. Black is part of a grassroots group that opposes further expansion of the project. He says the lessons of Loudoun County need to be heeded.
1: We don't need to figure this out from scratch in Frederick County.
0: He's worried about water and electricity.
1: At full build-out, this is supposed to use about twice the amount of electricity the city of Baltimore uses.
0: Black now describes himself as a single-issue voter and a regular attendee at late-night county board meetings whenever the subject is on the agenda. In November, he plans to support a diverse slate of local candidates with just one requirement. They must oppose data centers.
1: Some people are Democrats that I'm supporting and some are Republicans. And it no longer matters to me.
0: Black says it feels good to do politics about real issues and not just the color of the jersey you're wearing. Scott Newman, NPR News, Adamstown, Maryland.
2: Time now for My Unsung Hero, our series with the team at the Hidden Brain podcast, stories of people whose kindness left a lasting impression. Today's story comes from Reed Norwood. When Norwood was 16, he and his dad took a hunting trip to South Dakota. On their way back home to Denver, Norwood offered to drive. He wanted to give his dad a chance to rest. But it was already evening, and as they drove down the interstate, Norwood fell asleep at the wheel.
3: I woke up to my dad grabbing the steering wheel, trying to prevent us from leaving the roadway. I grabbed the steering wheel myself and then just began to overcorrect and swerve back and forth across the lanes of the highway, not recognizing due to my own inexperience that the cruise control was set and the truck was trying to accelerate to maintain 70 miles an hour. I finally lost control and we left the right side of the roadway and started down a hillside. The F-150 rolled about 4.5 times. The truck came to rest on its top out in a farmer's field, and I was completely pinned, my neck broken, arm out the window, and crushed underneath the top of the truck. My dad was able to climb out an opening that still to this day I can't believe he even fit through. I could still hear his voice, panicked as a fire had now started in the engine compartment of the truck. I went through the stages of dying really quickly that night. I initially hollered to have him get me out, knowing that I couldn't move. And then as the smoke came into the truck, I kind of became calm, realizing that this is where my journey ends. And just about that time, as the smoke was overtaking me and I could feel the heat from the fire lapping into the cab of the truck, an over-the-road trucker came down with 2 20-pound fire extinguishers and kept that fire from reaching me. Without him, I surely would have died. My dad would have watched his son perish in a fire on the side of a highway. A state trooper pulled up, and that trucker looked at my dad, and he said, "Hey, there's still some left in this one. Hit it if it flares back up. I got to get going." And just calmly walked back up to his truck, and we never saw him again. My life completely changed after that night. It took firefighters about an hour to cut me out of the wreckage. I spent months rehabbing my broken neck and crushed arm. But what it also did was change the trajectory of my life. I'm now a fire captain at West Metro Fire Rescue in Lakewood, Colorado. I'm in my 23rd year, and I'm serving the community just like those firefighters out of Brule and Ogallala, Nebraska did that night. I always think back, though, to that trucker, and I wish I could have shaken his hand, given him a hug, and thanked him. Thank you for saving my life that night and for letting me continue to write the stories of my life.
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1: It is 4:29, and you're tuned in to All Things Considered here on KAXE. I'm Andrew DeZingel. 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
1: This is National Native News. I'm Jill Freitas. A new NOVA documentary is highlighting Indigenous science and knowledge developed over thousands of years. Knowledge Keepers explores how Native communities have used observation, experimentation, and relationships with the natural world to sustain their people. The film features communities across North America and the knowledge they are working to carry forward. For filmmaker Daniel Golding, a citizen of the Fort Yuma Quitson Indian Tribe, the project begins by reconsidering what we call science.
2: A lot of times we think of what science is from a Western perspective, but I think if you really understand, deconstruct that, understand how Indigenous people have held this knowledge of this land and how to live on it, work with it, and develop it, you know, they've developed their own sort of form of science that is a little bit different from Western science, right? It's a science that's developed over, you know, generations, thousands of years. It's environmentally specific to different regions.
1: One of the people featured in the film is Roberto Nutt-Lewis, executive director of Nihikea, a Diné organization working to restore traditional, ecological, and cultural practices on the Navajo Nation. Nutt-Lewis says Indigenous knowledge can offer solutions to challenges communities face today.
3: I think for me, both for our own community as well as the larger audience, is to demonstrate that Indigenous knowledge is not primitive, is not backward, that it holds so much potential solutions for the issues of our times.
1: For Nutt-Lewis, preserving that knowledge also means refusing to treat culture as something that exists only in history.
3: We have to put it into the present tense. And in order to put it into the present tense, there has to be action behind it. There has to be some relevancy, applied nature to it.
1: The documentary also explores Indigenous knowledge through Arctic navigation, traditional home construction, and coastal aquaculture. Golding says making the film changed the way he looks at his own relationship with the environment, and he hopes viewers reconsider what Indigenous knowledge can teach them about the places they live.
2: Well, I think what I've been preaching now after I completed this is just, you know, go outside and take a look at your environment, see how you can work with it, see what kind of change you can make to better your place, you know, working with your local.
1: Knowledge Keepers was produced by Hoken Media in association with Vision Maker Media for NOVA. It premieres September 23rd on PBS and will also stream through PBS. A new federal audit finds staffing shortages and case backlogs have hindered the Bureau of Indian Affairs' efforts to investigate missing and murdered Indigenous people. The Interior Department's Inspector General found the BIA's Missing and Murdered Unit had 83 cases open and nearly 400 referrals awaiting review as of November 2024. The Associated Press reports nearly half of the unit's positions were still vacant last year. Sarah Deer, a University of Kansas law professor, says the problems compound the grief families already face. She says, quote, a system designed as a response to that history cannot ask families to keep waiting. The BIA says it has taken steps to improve case processing and victim services following the audit. I'm Jill Freitas.

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3: It's All Things Considered from NPR News. I'm Scott Detrow.
4: And I'm Juana Summers. President Trump had a busy weekend. He banned three news outlets from the White House. He updated the world on his plans for an arch here in Washington, D.C. And he announced he wants to send more troops to Greenland. Now, any of these would be pretty big stories on their own, and they all happened in just a few days. NPR White House correspondent Daniel Kurtzleben is here to talk to us about what it all means. Hey there.
5: Hey, Juana.
4: All right, Daniel, just a lot happened. Lay it out for us. What did he do over the weekend that made news?
5: Well, first of all, like you mentioned, he kicked three news organizations out of the White House, CNN, MS Now, and Politico, as a result of what he thinks is biased coverage. He also announced that the big arch that he wants to build near Arlington National Cemetery will have a military purpose, being able to house drones and snipers. He furthermore said he plans for the U.S. to build up its troop presence in Greenland after reaching an agreement with Denmark. And he said he wants to create an AI force to oversee AI while also encouraging its growth.
4: That is quite a bit for a few days. What do you think's going on here?
5: Well, I asked Republican strategist Rena Shah, and she said the motive here doesn't seem to be any sort of complicated political strategy.
6: The combination of these moves that he's been making, these moves look like a guy who wants very visible wins and personal imprint more than he wants to reset the political weather.
5: Because keep in mind here, all of this comes after last week when President Trump had a handful of disappointments. The Supreme Court blocked his plan to limit midterm mail-in voting. The Fed raised interest rates against his wishes. A judge said his name couldn't go back on the Kennedy Center. And we saw a few more signs of congressional Republicans in battleground districts being willing to oppose him on topics like immigration and Iran.
4: And we know that many Americans have been just really worried about the economy for some time now. Gas prices, as any of us who drive know, have been on the rise.
5: That's right. And diesel fuel hit a record high last week. Now, that could be a huge problem for the president in some places and his party. Right now, for example, it's just about harvest season in a lot of places. And that means it can take a couple of $1,000s, possibly, to fill up a combine or a tractor for farmers in places like Minnesota, Iowa, Wisconsin, all of which have big races this year. Diesel right now is at around $6.50 a gallon. That is up from around $3.80 just before this war in Iran.
4: So just thinking about the motivations here, Danielle, is this the president lashing out during a rough patch?
5: You know, it depends whom you ask. Shah, the Republican strategist, said she doesn't think that's quite it, just that he's flexing the power that he does have right now. But Trump also is likely seeing at least some of the polls that are showing a potentially bad midterms for Republicans. And Trump knows that presidents' parties do tend to lose power in midterms. Plus, his approval is below 40% in most polls. But Trump isn't doing what presidents often do in that situation: take a step back and let their party just run their races. Here's Barbara Perry. She's a presidential historian at the University of Virginia.
7: Donald Trump is a completely different character. He can't give up power.
6: And he has had a lot of it.
5: And we heard him at that midterm convention tell his party to act as if he is on the ballot. And given where his approval rating is, that just may not be helpful. Now, he will be very visible this week. He speaks at the UN General Assembly tomorrow. Then he welcomes Chinese President Xi Jinping to the White House later this week. So he may not have TV poolers broadcasting all of those moments, but he will have more opportunities to make big news.
4: NPR's Daniel Kurtzleben, thank you.
5: Thank you.
3: Big news in Hollywood today. Paramount Skydance has struck a deal that clears a way for the studio to merge with Warner Brothers Discovery. As NPR's Madalie Del Barco reports, Paramount settled one lawsuit filed by 12 states and another by the Writers Guild of America.
7: Paramount's owners, CEO David Ellison and his billionaire father, are trying to quickly finalize the $111 billion takeover of its Hollywood rival Warner Brothers Discovery. The merger would combine Paramount's film and TV studios, CBS and the streamer Paramount Plus, with Warner's studios, HBO, CNN, and other cable networks. Today, Ellison announced a resolution to the antitrust suit filed by 12 state attorneys general. In a legal document, his company promised, among other things, to operate Paramount Pictures and Warner Brothers separately, at least for now, and to release at least 30 films a year. California Attorney General Rob Bonta led the coalition of state attorneys general whose antitrust suit had been set to begin in March.
8: The settlement is not a vote of support for this merger. It is not a blessing of the broader merger.
7: At a press conference in Los Angeles, Bonta told reporters he still doesn't think the company should merge, but Paramount had addressed antitrust concerns and made concessions.
8: It must establish an independent film fund that it contributes to annually for purchasing indie films. It must establish a news editorial independence board to support CBS News's and CNN's continued editorial independence.
7: Paramount agreed to insulate CNN from corporate intervention, a demand made by several of the attorneys general who worried about the close ties between the Ellisons and President Trump. Today, the Writers Guild of America announced its own settlement with Paramount to prohibit layoffs of writers at CBS News for 5 years and to pay $17.5 million to the Guild's health funds. Both agreements were finalized over the weekend after Ellison threatened to pull Paramount out of California and floated the idea of moving to Tennessee or Texas. Reaction has been strong from those involved in a campaign to block the merger, including Hollywood writers and actors who had warned Bonta not to cave to Paramount.
9: We're disappointed that Attorney General Rob Bonta went back on his promise to enforce the law and protect consumers and workers.
7: Jessica Gonzalez is with the media advocacy organization Free Press, which plans to protest the settlement tomorrow outside of Paramount Studios.
9: The AG's capitulation marks a new low. It's a sad day for us who've been opposing this merger because it will cut jobs and raise prices, all as it consolidates the media into fewer hands. This weak deal contains nothing but unenforceable, empty Paramount promises.
7: Bonta told reporters there would be financial consequences if Paramount violates its consent decree, but for opponents, the settlement was unsettling. Alvaro Bedoya is a former Federal Trade Commissioner and a senior advisor to the American Economic Liberties Project. He says Bonta, California Governor Gavin Newsom, and others succumbed to pressures by Paramount.
10: Obviously, the billionaires won here. These guys censored, bribed, and bullied their way to the top.
7: David Ellison said in a statement his deal is, quote, pro-competitive, pro-consumer, and pro-worker. The announcements come just in time for him. Paramount is on the hook to begin paying Warner Brothers shareholders $7 million a day if the deal isn't settled by October 1st. Ellison reportedly told his staffers he expects the merger to close in 2 weeks. Madalie Del Barco, NPR News, Los Angeles.

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1: 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The McIntosh Public Library has a book sale during regular hours now through September 25th. Free will donations will be accepted for a variety of new and gently used items. Northern Exposure to Lifelong Learning presents a program on Norwegian and Viking history Wednesday, September 23rd at the McIntosh Community Center. Doors open at 9 with the program at 9:30. And the Virginia Public Library invites all ages to a 70s disco dance party Wednesday, September 23rd from 3 to 4 p.m. Get your groove on in the library's event room.
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3: With headlines from around the state, I'm Zan Holston. Minnesota is facing two water extremes, drought across much of the state, and flood evacuations in the south.
4: Water conservation needs to be a lifestyle change.
3: First, the flooding. Southern Minnesota faces another day of river flooding after weekend storms forced evacuations and sent water into homes. In New Richland, southeast of Mankato, the city administrator says 36 nursing home residents were evacuated, with other rescues at a mobile home park and water covering downtown streets. New Richland city officials are urging all home and property owners to document damage. Farther east, about 35 campers were evacuated Saturday from Eagle Cliff Campground near Lanesboro, southeast of Rochester. The National Weather Service expects the Root River in Minnesota's southeast corner to crest this morning. The warning runs there through 10 p.m. Tuesday night, with the river expected below flood stage late Tuesday morning. The Cedar River at Austin and nearby Lansing was already falling Sunday. This weekend's rain followed months of concern about too little water. Before the storms, the state's latest drought map showed nearly a third of Minnesota in severe or extreme drought. The driest pockets included parts of the Red River Valley along the North Dakota border and east central Minnesota along the Wisconsin border. State climatologist Luigi Romolo tells North Star Stories Minnesota needs extended rainfall to make a difference for nearly a third of the state still in severe drought.
4: Because it takes a long time, even after the drought is gone, for us to replenish our lakes and rivers, and especially our groundwater.
3: Southeast of Rochester, health officials are tracing exposures to an unvaccinated adult with measles. State epidemiologist Jane Griffith says the person appears to have contracted the virus while traveling through several U.S. states, but the case appears unrelated to the outbreak in southwest Wisconsin.
5: Measles is very infectious, and it will find someone who is susceptible to it, so meaning someone who does not have immunity through, you know, vaccination or protection by vaccination or natural disease.
3: Minnesota's reported total remains 18 cases this year. Fillmore County is offering free or low-cost vaccinations Thursday from 4 to 6 at the county office building in Preston. St. Paul Mayor Colley Herr has apologized after an investigation found offensive and inappropriate workplace behavior. The inquiry did not substantiate sexual harassment or retaliation allegations. Human Resources recommended training and an executive coach at her expense. The department plans monthly follow-ups for 6 months. Up north, Mesabi Metallics is proposing a $5 billion expansion on the Iron Range. Mesabi Metallics CEO recently told Itasca County commissioners the plan would add 500 jobs, but it still needs permits. The mining company broke ground Thursday on its latest expansion, celebrating a nearly $800 million federal loan. Emma Crabb with Amper's affiliate KAXE reports.
6: Flanked by massive American flags fixed to Mesabi's 400-ton haul trucks, several community and federal officials spoke at the event near Nashwauk. David Copley, a member of the National Security Council, was one of them.
7: Thank you all and good luck as we launch the first big, beautiful greenfield iron mine this country's built in 50 years.
6: The Export-Import Bank of the United States, or EXIM, is an agency that provides financing to American businesses. According to the agency, it often, quote, fills in the gap when a company is unable to achieve financing by private means. EXIM may provide up to $10 billion in financing for Mesabi, according to an agency news release. At the event, which also featured a mine blast and celebration of Mesabi's new concentrators, members of the Trump administration emphasized an American first sentiment. Mesabi Metallics plans to employ up to 350 people and produce 7 million tons of pellets per year once the mine is fully operational. Emma Crabb, KAXE News.
3: And finally, today is Yom Kippur, the Jewish Day of Atonement and the holiest day of the year in Judaism. Yom Kippur began at sundown yesterday and ends at nightfall tonight. Several Minnesota school districts now observe it with a school holiday. Many people wear white clothing on Yom Kippur to symbolize purity and renewal. Observances include fasting, prayer, and reflection. For North Star Stories, I'm Zan Holston.
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0: 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I'm Juana Summers.
8: And I'm Scott Detrow. Last October, remnants of a typhoon swept through western Alaska, causing widespread flooding and displacing hundreds of people from their homes. But for the village of Quinnahawk, it also flooded a critical piece of their past, an archaeological dig site. KYUK's Samantha Watson reports on efforts to excavate that past before it's gone.
9: The day after ex-Typhoon Halong hit their coastal village, Jenny Matthew and her husband rode a four-wheeler along the torn-up beach, assessing the damage. Suddenly, something caught her eye.
10: I said to my husband, "Look, what's that?" We stopped. He got up and took it, and it was that bowl.
9: The bowl was wooden and smooth. It was carved by Quinnahawk residents around 500 years ago. The storm had unearthed it from an archaeological dig site called Nunahluk that sits near the village. It's one of the best examples of Yupik culture and life before Western contact. The storm scattered thousands of these artifacts along the coastline.
10: That's when we started riding slowly to look for artifacts.
9: Now, a team of archaeologists is here on an emergency dig to recover as much as possible before the next big storm. Carlotta Hillerdahl is one of them. She's been coming to this dig site for years. She was home in Scotland when she heard about the artifacts.
11: I was crying. It was a horrible feeling.
9: The whole archaeological site is about the size of two Olympic-sized pools, but the emergency dig area is smaller, about the size of a backyard pool. It's a hole that has been dug around the buried remnants of several sod houses that are centuries old. Hillerdahl and others have been systematically digging deeper and deeper down. Her trowel touches something solid, and she brushes away the dirt to reveal the stern face of a wooden doll.
11: So we have find quite a lot of these, but this one is nice because it looks like it has a painted face, which is quite unusual.
9: Archaeologist Rick Connect leads the dig. He says thawing permafrost revealed significant amounts of these objects in the early 2000s. The community decided to save these pieces of their culture and contact him. Connect says they've watched the Bering Sea creep closer and closer to the site. Shorelines in this part of Alaska are now more vulnerable to erosion due in part to decreasing sea ice and permafrost thaw. Both trends are fueled by human-caused climate change. Last October's storm closed the distance even more. Now, at some high tides, seawater can reach into the pit.
12: That's tough. It's like every bit as tough as working in front of bulldozers.
9: In October, the flooding was so extensive that the site was covered by feet of water that took many valuable objects when it receded. They're worried it could happen again.
12: I'll be damned if I'm going to leave this for the waves. It's like you might as well take all those pieces of artwork we're finding and skip it off into the Bering Sea.
9: That artwork includes hand-carved animals, sewing needles, ornate wooden masks, and pieces of kayaks.
5: We all as humans want to know who we are and where we come from. And having the Nunavik there for us strengthens that.
9: Elizabeth Church is the director of Quinnahawk Heritage, Inc., a nonprofit that oversees the Nunavik dig. It also manages a cultural center that stores all the artifacts. Church says seeing the artifacts exploded onto the beach was traumatic. It underscored the community's desire to steward their ancestors' belongings.
13: They are interwoven into us as people. We feel a great sense of responsibility to care for them well and to take them into the future with us.
9: She also says that many of the objects recovered show a history of resilience and inventiveness. There's evidence of people adapting to environmental change and making technological progress.
13: When you know that you come from a people that were so resilient and so capable and so talented and so smart, you get a boost, and it's amazing.
9: As the community is still repairing storm damage to homes and infrastructure, that boost might be of use right now. For NPR News, I'm Samantha Watson in Quinnahock, Alaska.
14: Finally, today we remember the musician Chad Gilbert, who died this weekend. He was a founding member and lead guitarist for the pop punk band Newfound Glory, known for songs like this one, Head On Collision.
15: What's up? I'm Chad. I play guitar for the band.
8: Gilbert did many interviews over the years. One stands out. In 2002, just a few years after the band formed, it was the subject of a behind-the-scenes documentary called The Story So Far. And the project offered a glimpse of an early Chad Gilbert and what made him remarkable, according to his bandmates.
15: Chad.
16: Chad's a great guy, you know?
15: Chad. Let's talk about Chad. About Chad.
8: Here's drummer Cyrus Baluki.
16: He gets called Dad a lot of times. He does handle a lot of the business in this band. He makes phone calls, talks to people. So I do respect him for that. But at the same time, you know, he can act like a little kid. He seriously can.
14: Gilbert was 17 years old when he helped start the band in 1997. Several of his bandmates noted both his paternal maturity and his playful spirit.
15: He's like this little boy in like a man costume. Likes wrestling.
17: He likes wrestling, so if you want to bring him cool stuff, he likes to rock. Bring him presents. Keychains of the Rock, posters, shirts, tank tops.
15: What?
17: He loves wrestling dolls.
15: I have wrestling toys.
14: His guitar playing and songwriting also featured in hits like My Friends Over You, on 14 studio albums, and when Newfound Glory played major stages and festivals around the world for decades.
8: In 2021, Chad Gilbert announced he had liver cancer. Then, earlier this year in March, that he had brain cancer. Just before that, he had spoken with the podcast It's Not a Phase about balancing his music with his medical treatment.
18: I would go to the studio, record guitar tracks, go to my hospital appointment, get a heart scan, and then I'd record guitars and I'd do immunotherapy treatment back to the studio.
14: His wife, Lisa Semirelli, and his bandmates announced that he died on the morning of Sunday, September 20th. Chad Gilbert was 45 years old.

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2: 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Weather tonight, patchy frost, mostly clear skies, lows 34 to 38

0: degrees. Tomorrow, sunny, highs in the low 60s. Overnight lows in the mid to upper 30s. Then Wednesday, sunny, highs in the mid 60s. Southeast winds 10 to 15 miles per hour.
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2: The FAA begins rolling out the new software today in the Washington, D.C. region.
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1: I'm Scott Detrow.
2: And I'm Juana Summers. Evanston, Illinois is the first U.S. city to approve payments to its black residents as part of a reparations program.
1: The Trump administration, which has prioritized fighting diversity efforts, is trying to halt the program.
3: What's happening in Evanston is the most important civil rights story today that no one's heard of.
2: And Neil Young just released his 50th studio album.
1: Yeah, we said 50th, 5-0.
2: We'll talk to him about it.
4: I got to a point in my life where I had to make some big decisions about where I was, who I was with, and what I was doing. There are repercussions forever.
1: That and more after this newscast.
5: Live from NPR News in Washington, I'm Ryland Barton. Three major news outlets sued President Trump today after their journalists were barred from covering the White House. NPR's Scott Horsley reports a court hearing is scheduled for Wednesday.
6: CNN, MS Now, and Politico all joined a lawsuit against the president, saying Trump violated the Constitution when he ordered their journalists blocked from the White House and took away their press credentials. Trump told other reporters on Friday he was tired of the news outlets' unflattering coverage. The showdown is the latest installment in the president's long-running campaign to discredit the news media, along with any other institution that might challenge his version of events. Other major TV networks, led by Fox News, stood in solidarity with their ousted colleagues and refused to provide video coverage of the day's White House events, including a ribbon cutting of the new helipad. Scott Horsley, NPR News, Washington.
5: President Trump met with New York City Mayor Zoran Mamdani at the mayor's residence, Gracie Mansion, today.
7: I've seen it with numerous different mayors, and I said some great ones and some not so great ones, so hopefully you're going to be a great one. I'll be able to say you're going to be a great one, and you're off to a start.
5: Mamdani says they discussed issues affecting New Yorkers, including affordability and housing.
8: I have said time and again that I will work with anyone, no matter what party they belong to, no matter how much we may disagree on other topics. Whoever has the power and the will to lift that weight off New Yorkers' backs.
5: The UN General Assembly begins in New York tomorrow. The FAA began testing a new system that uses AI to predict schedule conflicts and weather issues to help air traffic controllers reroute traffic. Transportation Secretary Sean Duffy says humans will still control the airspace.
9: We are not outsourcing aviation to AI. That is not what we're doing. But we're using predictive tools to help humans better manage the airspace.
5: The system's being tested only in the Washington, D.C. area, so it does not appear to be linked to outages at New York City's airports today. Customers who use heating oil could pay sharply higher costs for it this winter as the war with Iran continues. NPR's Windsor Johnston reports.
10: The fallout from higher oil prices won't end at the gas pump. Mark Wolf is the head of the National Energy Assistance Directors Association. He says people who depend on heating oil will really feel it when the cold weather arrives.
11: They're getting hit twice because they're already paying more for gasoline, and now their home's heating oil has gone up more than 50% since the start of the war. Last year, it paid about $1,750. This year, it could go as high as $3,000.
10: That could be especially difficult for people on fixed incomes. Wolf says the Trump administration has not increased energy assistance and argues that pulling back from clean energy programs leaves families more vulnerable to volatile fuel prices. Windsor Johnston, NPR News.
5: Major U.S. stock indexes rallied today after oil prices declined. The S&P 500 jumped nearly 1.5%. This is NPR News. A Venezuelan man shot by a federal immigration officer in Texas is being held at a detention center after being released from a hospital with a bullet still lodged in his back. An attorney for Rafael Garces Perez says he was making a DoorDash delivery in Austin yesterday before he was shot during a traffic stop. The attorney says Perez is being held at an ICE detention center about 130 miles southwest of Austin. More consumers are turning to produce from farmers markets or growing it on their own, but NPR's Yuki Noguchi reports food safety depends more on practices than the size of the producer.
12: James Rogers directs food safety for Consumer Reports, which tests produce. He says there's no correlation between the safety and the size of the farm where it's grown.
13: As with anything, it depends.
12: Rogers notes large producers are regulated with standards for cleaning and safety testing, where most farms are exempt from such rules. But mass processing and commingling of food can lead to bigger outbreaks when they do occur.
13: And you can have a problem if you have one batch that's contaminated, it will contaminate the entire batch.
12: No matter where it's grown, he says the key is to wash. Yuki Noguchi, NPR News.
5: A rare yellow-bellied sea snake washed ashore in Orange County, California last week. According to the LA Times, it's the first time the venomous snake has been spotted in California since 2018. Experts said the snake's appearance is likely connected to the summer's warmer-than-usual ocean water, and they say the animal's not a danger to people as long as they don't handle them. I'm Ryland Barton. 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
0: It is 5:06, and you're listening to All Things Considered here on KAXE. 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
15: This is All Things Considered from NPR News. I'm Juana Summers.
1: And I'm Scott Detrow. Today was supposed to be a victory lap for federal aviation regulators. The Federal Aviation Administration officially launched an ambitious $875 million software overhaul. The goal is to use artificial intelligence to make flying more efficient. But on the same day, an equipment outage snarled air traffic at major airports on the East Coast. NPR's Joel Rose has been following all of this and joins us now. Hey, Joel.
16: Hey, Scott.
1: So let's start with the situation today with flights grounded in the Northeast. What happened?
16: The FAA says the problem started with a blown communication circuit at an air traffic control facility in Philadelphia that also handles the traffic for Newark Liberty International Airport. FAA officials say they tried to switch to the backup system but found out that the backup line had been cut by unrelated construction between Philadelphia and Newark. FAA Administrator Brian Bedford told reporters today that this underscores the need to replace outdated infrastructure and that it will take a lot of money to modernize the system.
17: This is not a new problem. We are still an analog system. We are addressing it. We're creating the infrastructure to go digital. But you still have to pay to build a new architecture for this stuff.
16: That is from a video posted online by Chris Van Cleve of CBS News. The timing of this has to be frustrating for the FAA and the Department of Transportation. They had picked today for the big unveiling of this new AI-enhanced software system, as you said, maybe the most ambitious part of this overhaul of the nation's airspace. Instead, leaders of the FAA and the DOT were explaining how these fiber optic lines were cut by an Amtrak construction crew, according to DOT Secretary Sean Duffy, and why that led to ground stops up and down the East Coast and huge delays at LaGuardia and John F. Kennedy airports in New York.
1: Okay, so let's turn to this new AI software. How is it supposed to work?
16: Leaders at the FAA and the DOT did unveil the system today. They emphasize it is not intended as a replacement for human controllers. It's just a tool, but it is supposed to make controllers' jobs easier by reducing congestion in the air before it happens. FAA leaders say this system will help optimize the airspace by looking at all of the airline flights on the schedule, along with weather, wind, other variables, and tweak those schedules to reduce the number of potential conflicts.
1: How have air traffic controllers responded to this?
16: You know, it's a little hard to say because current controllers are not allowed to talk to the media, and the union that represents controllers told me they were not involved in the development of this system and did not have anything to say about it. I did talk to a former air traffic controller named Dave Riley. He retired in 2020 after more than 20 years at the FAA, and he thinks the agency may be overplaying the impact of this tool.
18: I don't think it's a cure-all. It's a step in the right direction. Throw the buzzword AI on it and get everybody's attention. That's what I see it is.
16: Riley does not seem very worried about this AI tool going rogue because it is human air traffic controllers who will still be in charge of keeping the planes safely separated. But Riley says this is not likely to solve the bigger problems in the air traffic control system, including outdated equipment and also the staffing shortage. The FAA is still thousands of air traffic controllers short of full staffing, and that's forcing many controllers to work mandatory overtime.
1: So given all of that, what is the best way to think about how much of an impact this new software could make?
16: It's going to start small. It is only in place at three airports that serve the Washington, D.C. area, at least initially. You know, the airlines are very bullish in the long run, and they're very happy to see the FAA finally moving to modernize the air traffic control system. But ultimately, this is still unproven technology, and it may be a while before it is making a big impact.
1: That is NPR's Joel Rose. Thank you so much.
16: You're welcome.
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2: In 2021, the Chicago suburb of Evanston, Illinois, approved $25,000 payments for many of its Black residents, becoming the first city in the nation to pay cash reparations for historic discrimination. Since then, other cities and states have taken steps to follow suit, but President Trump has begun attacking the idea, like in a recent speech at the Republican midterm convention.
7: They want to steal your money for reparations. They want to basically punish you for crimes that you never committed that happened hundreds of years ago.
2: His administration is now trying to kill the program in Evanston to stop these efforts from taking hold elsewhere. NPR's Adrian Florido reports from Evanston.
20: When Ali Zemsef was growing up in Evanston in the 60s, there was just one part of town open to Black people, the Fifth Ward on the west side. She remembers her mom trying to rent outside that area in white neighborhoods and being rejected. Because she was Black, her mom would tell her.
21: She would tell me about stuff like that because it really hurt her, especially when she found out that, you know, another counterpart, her white counterpart, had no problem renting on that side of town.
20: Her mother never bought a house, but decades later, in the 90s, Zemsef did. Her mom was thrilled.
21: And she came over, and then she invited a couple of friends over. My daughter's buying a house. My daughter's buying a house. So I had to give everybody the tour of our new house, and it was kind of touching, so she was very proud.
20: It gave Zemsef the financial security her mother never had. A couple of years ago, three decades after buying the house, she was able to fix some things up after the city gave her $25,000 as part of its first-in-the-nation reparations program. It's meant to compensate Black people for wealth lost because of housing discrimination before 1969. People who lived in Evanston before then, or their children or grandchildren, qualified. Zemsef used the money to remodel her kitchen.
21: Well, we got this new built-in oven, which replaced the original that had been here since 1961. Quartz counters, new floor.
20: Being able to invest in her house was great, she says, but the payment also felt like an important acknowledgement of what her mom went through.
21: It was like they were trying to make amends for stuff that had happened to Black people in Evanston during that time period.
20: So far, Evanston's given out more than $7 million in reparations to about 300 Black residents paid through the city's tax on cannabis sales. Polling shows most Evanstonians, white and Black, support it. But now, the Trump administration's trying to kill the program. Harmeet Dhillon runs the Justice Department's Civil Rights Division.
22: If we start doing this, this is going to be a slippery slope of haves and have-nots.
20: She posted this clip of herself on a talk radio show in June after announcing the DOJ would join a lawsuit that Judicial Watch, a conservative group, filed against Evanston. In court papers and in this appearance, Dhillon said the city's reparations program is discriminatory because only Black people qualify.
22: There are plenty of people in America who've overcome oppression, discrimination. I mean, veterans are discriminated against. Poor people in the Ozarks are discriminated against. I'm like, we can go on and on. So I think this is un-American and we're going to put a stop to it.
20: Evanston is defending its reparations payments. This is Mayor Daniel Biss.
23: This is a program that is trying to undo the consequences of racial discrimination.
20: A city report documented how in the early to mid-1900s, Evanston demolished Black people's houses and adopted zoning rules that kept Black people out of white neighborhoods.
23: Deliberate decisions were made that sent property values of property owned by white folks up and property values of property owned by black folks down. And that created a wealth gap that is felt today.
20: Michael Bekesha, the Judicial Watch lawyer who filed the suit against Evanston, argues that is too broad of a justification for the payments.
3: There is no requirement that somebody proves that they were discriminated against or one of their relatives was discriminated against. It's simply that you lived in Evanston for a certain time period and what the color of your skin is.
20: Supreme Court precedent generally requires race-based government programs to remedy specific past discrimination. Bekesha believes Evanston will fail that requirement, but it's why Evanston and other cities pursuing reparations programs are taking pains to document and acknowledge discriminatory policies in their past. Alvin Tillery teaches race and politics at Northwestern University and says there's a lot at stake in this fight.
4: What's happening in Evanston is the most important civil rights story today that no one's heard of.
20: If courts rule against Evanston, he says, it could gut the very premise behind reparations.
4: To believe that white people have to get all of the same benefits of people of color when you're trying to fix the harms that white people did to people of color, either actively or in the past, it's just an abomination.
20: Robin Rue Simmons came up with the idea for Evanston's program when she was on the city council in 2019. She got it passed and now helps administer it. She also advises efforts in other cities and has urged them to press on despite the Trump administration's challenge.
6: I believe that we're looking to be made an example of, to discourage those from doing more work. But no, it has not stopped the movement. It's emboldened us. It has organized us. It has strengthened us to pay more attention.
20: Evanston is not slowing down, she says, and plans to hand out millions more.
8: So we're still working on this entryway.
20: Kimberly Holmes Ross takes me down to her basement where her young adult son is living.
8: I'm not sure what we're walking into. Let's all say a collective prayer and we'll freeze.
20: He's using his reparations money to remodel his mom's basement into an apartment for himself.
8: There's definitely new flooring. This is going to be a kitchen area right here.
20: Holmes Ross has deep roots in Evanston. Her grandparents moved here from Tennessee. Her parents bought a house in the early 60s in the Fifth Ward, the segregated black neighborhood. Today, the neighborhood is gentrifying. Evanston's black population is shrinking. But her sons want to stay. The reparations money is making that possible.
8: My oldest son is at my parents' house, fixing it up and living there with reparation dollars. My younger son is here fixing this up and living in it with reparation dollars. It's providing space, it's providing family, and it's providing opportunity to fix both homes.
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1: It is 18 minutes past the hour, and you're listening to All Things Considered here on KAXE. I'm Andrew Dzingel. Coming up at 5:30, it's going to be the Up North Report from our KAXE news team. 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
0: 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I'm Scott Detrow.
6: And I'm Juana Summers. Beloved NPR colleague and friend Rose Friedman has died. As an editor and reporter, she played a key part in shaping NPR's arts and culture coverage. For more than a decade, she worked on a variety of pieces about new books, author interviews, even the culinary adventure of cooking chicken in a pig's bladder. Rose died Thursday at home in New York City of cancer. She was 38 years old. Elizabeth Britt Blair has this appreciation.
7: Rose Friedman was many things, a books person, a major foodie, a union shop steward. She was in her early 20s when she got a job as an editorial assistant for NPR Books. Pretty soon, she knew the publishing industry inside out and seemed to have read everything.
8: She was voracious.
7: One of the people she worked with on reviews and features was novelist Meg Wolitzer.
8: I thought of Rose as this expert almost immediately in terms of her taste and knowledge in and about books. And I feel that it was something that she'd had her whole reading life.
7: Beginning in 2013, Rose and a small team spent weeks putting together NPR's annual Books Concierge, an app that would go on to be called Books We Love. Rose and a few others would whittle down hundreds of books nominated by NPR staff and critics into a kind of robust reading guide. Here's Rose explaining how the app works to NPR's David Folkenflik in 2021.
9: So I clicked on eye-opening reads, and then I added nonfiction. And then just for fun, I hit Tales from Around the World, and it gave me a list of about 15 books.
10: Any I might like?
9: So the one I thought you'd get a kick out of is called A Most Remarkable Creature, The Hidden Life and Epic Journey of the World's Smartest Birds of Prey.
7: Even as a young staffer in the newsroom, Rose was like an old-school journalist, endlessly curious but highly skeptical. She strived for clarity, context, and emotion, also humor. Rose Friedman loved talking about food. In 2020, she interviewed Chef Bill Buford.
9: I swung by his building, and he handed over some ingredients he said I'd need, including the chicken, some wine, and what looked like a deflated football loosely wrapped in plastic. He wouldn't tell me where he got it, and it smelled... Well, it smelled. but it was part of Buford's plan.
10: You prepare your bird in the normal way you would for roasting.
7: Rose Friedman grew up in Newton, Massachusetts. She studied labor history at McAllister College in St. Paul, Minnesota. Rose brought her passion for labor issues to NPR, acting as a shop steward for SAG-AFTRA, the union that represents the company's editorial workers. She was especially proud of her work convincing NPR to increase its paid parental leave policy. Rose Friedman is survived by her partner, Andrew Anastasi, and their two daughters, her parents, Carolyn and Jerry Friedman, her sisters, Sophie and Nina, and numerous admiring friends and colleagues. Elizabeth Blair, NPR News.
11: Legendary singer-songwriter Neil Young just released his 50th studio album. It is called Second Song, and it's the third album he has put out with his latest backing band, the Chrome Hearts. NPR's Kira Joaquim sat down with Young to talk about his latest release and what it means to still be making music after six decades.
12: Through the smoky leaves of time.
13: Few artists out there have been as prolific as Neil Young. Over the past six decades, Young has released countless records, experimented with genre and instrumentation, and created one of the most enduring catalogs in American music. He's been able to do that, he says, by not looking backwards.
14: When I get an album of songs done, then I have to forget about those and forget everything that I was thinking and forget everything that was in it and open up the space for what is coming next.
13: But on Second Song, Young seems to be opening up a space for what's next by considering his past. The record includes five new tracks. They're sprawling and personal, and Young is reflecting on the person he once was.

0: thinks about them now.
1: I got to a point in my life where I had to make some big decisions about where I was and who I was with and what I was doing. They have repercussions forever, you know. So it didn't feel good to leave, because obviously when a family breaks up, that it's not a good thing, and there was a divorce and all kinds of stuff and everything, but it's all in the song.
2: I know now that I had to go.
1: You can't change what's already happened and make it different. So just recognizing it and moving along was what I had to do to create the space to continue doing what I had started doing. So, you know, time to move on and, you know, see what happens next, which is, it's a valuable thing to be able to realize no matter how old you are. You could be 12 or you could be 85.
0: Then there's Soon I Might Be Going. At just over 9 minutes long, it's the only song on the album where we hear more than a hint of Young's electric guitar. Soon.

0: And that heavier, more intense instrumentation feels fitting for a song where he's so openly thinking about his own mortality.
1: The song is sad and has affected people that I love and know. I miss you like tomorrow, and I see you like today. I'm speaking to the love of my life at that point. She's just a beautiful person, and she sees the world too. She knows what's going on. So there's nothing much you can do except just realize what you're looking at and accept it and try to move on and make the best of things.
0: Second song also includes two archival tracks that Young and his band have made new again. There's Casting Me Away From You, originally recorded in 1965, and I'll Love You Forever from 1964, which Young told me was the first song he'd ever recorded in a real studio.

0: The inclusion of these two songs, both written when Young was a teenager, make the album feel like a musical conversation between the fledgling songwriter he was then and the 80-year-old rock star he is now. And while he might be using this album as a way to explore his thoughts on life and his eventual death, Young told me he doesn't spend much time thinking about how he'll be remembered when that time does come.
1: Boy, there's nothing I can do about that. So I don't really worry about it. That's all written already. It's all other people's stuff.
0: For now, as ever, Neil Young is focused on the music.
1: Really, I just, I'm just thankful for the songs. The songs are what make it happen, and nothing else really matters.
0: For NPR News, I'm Kira Joaquim in Malibu, California.
2: Oh, I'm so happy that I found your love.
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4: It is 529, and you're listening to All Things Considered here on KAXE. Coming up next is the Up North Report. 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
5: For KAXE News, I'm Stella Mayerhoff with the Up North Report. Minnesota voters are getting reminders about a ballot question they'll see this fall. Education groups say with financial stress still weighing down districts, a constitutional amendment could unlock extra support without hurting your wallet. Larissa Donovan has more.
6: On the November ballot, a question asks if the state should increase money flowing from a special fund dating back to Minnesota statehood. It generates revenue from school trust lands where there's activity like timber sales, and while its assets have grown, current rules limit how much is given out. Gary Lee of the Minnesota School Boards Association says it wouldn't bring a windfall of cash, but every little bit helps.
7: Is this going to fix their problems the school districts are facing? No. But it may save a job here and there.
6: Supporters of the ballot question stress the change would not raise taxes. Issues like rising operating costs and federal cuts to programs like SNAP are contributing to the financial pressure for

0: K-12 schools. Republican State Representative Spencer Igo played a key role in getting the legislature to sign off on the proposed ballot question. He says the beauty of the amendment is that there's no strings attached in how districts use the extra money.
1: Whether it's keeping a teacher or a para, or it's investing in building maintenance, or maybe it's helping with busing. This funding is critical for filling those gaps.
0: Supporters of the initiative say it's important for voters to not leave the question blank. They say it's the same thing as a no vote. Thanks to the Minnesota News Connection for this story, Larissa Donovan, KAXE News.
2: Rural communities are at greater risk for Alzheimer's disease and related dementias. The Daily Yonder reports researchers in Minnesota are studying why and how to help. Joseph Gogler directs the Center for Healthy Aging and Innovation at the University of Minnesota. He says that rural America is aging faster than urban parts of the country, and an older population means more cases of dementia.
3: Layered on top of that are issues related to accessing the type of specialty care that's often needed to receive optimal assistance and help as it relates to dementia.
2: He says most people with dementia also rely on unpaid caregivers, often family, for dedicated care.
3: And if one is living in a rural community, there's often a possibility of geographic dispersion of families.
2: Other dementia risk factors, including social isolation and certain chronic health conditions, are also more common in rural communities. Kim Sundquist is the activities director at Havenwood Care Center in Bemidji. She says the owners wanted to serve the elderly population in rural communities, though she says some of the people who come to the center are hesitant to get care.
4: This is a disease that just, it steals so much, and it sneaks up on people.
2: Gogler is working to educate people across the state about Alzheimer's, including warning signs, ways to reduce one's risk, and available support.
3: There are often an array of resources that many people don't know about.
2: The Alzheimer's Disease and Related Dementias Community Toolbox can be found on the Minnesota Department of Health website. The Mesabi Trail is complete after 30 years. The trail now stretches 165 continuous miles from Grand Rapids to Ely. The Rail-to-Trail project comes from the St. Louis and Lake Counties Regional Railroad Authority, which will host a week-long celebration. Events include a 30-mile ride for the trail's 30th anniversary on Saturday. One family is ahead of the celebration, taking to the trail early Friday morning.
5: I'm Dan, live over in Cohasset. This is Abram and Sloan. They're 4 and 2, almost 3.
2: They're getting ready for a ride at the Itasca County Fairgrounds, where the trail begins. Dan says he makes his way to the Mesabi Trail regularly.
5: And on hopefully being able to bike it all at some point. I've done maybe, I don't know, a third of it.
2: On this day, the family is riding to Bovee.
5: Where there's a dog park, right, Abe?
6: Yeah.
2: Adults who travel the path by wheels, such as on skates or bike, are required to buy a wheel pass. Today, Abram and Sloan will ride in the bike trailer as they take in the sights of the Mesabi Trail. Events to mark the completion of the trail include a ribbon cutting on Tuesday and an open house on Wednesday. Details can be found at kaxe.org. That's it for the Up North Report. From the KAXE News Desk, I'm Report for America Corps member Stella Mayerhoff, telling the stories of northern Minnesota through local news.
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1: It's All Things Considered from NPR News. I'm Scott Detrow.
2: And I'm Juana Summers. How many U.S. troops have died in the ongoing Iran war? What should be a cut-and-dry answer has come into question after reporting from the Washington Post revealed the number of fallen service members could be higher than the Pentagon has previously released. To discuss further, we bring in one of the reporters who broke the story for the Washington Post, Pentagon correspondent Tara Kopp. Hi there.
3: Hi.
2: So let's just start with the numbers here. I mean, the Pentagon's public database states that 14 U.S. military casualties occurred, but your sources, they suggest that's too low. NPR has not independently confirmed this, but tell us what you're hearing.
3: Sure. So those numbers are in the Defense Casualty Analysis System, DCAS, and this system, it's actually the number is 18, and the whole reason that you said 14 is because there was an effort made by the administration this summer to splice up the numbers in a way so that it looked like Epic Fury, only 14 service members were killed in hostile action in that conflict, because then Trump declared that their Epic Fury was over and that there was a peace agreement potentially, and then hostilities resumed. And we had three service members killed in Jordan, and then we had another killed in Iraq by a detonation of an Iranian drone. So there's your 18.
2: Okay.
3: There are additional service members who have died in the theater during this conflict, based on sources we have spoken to that are not reflected in the system. There's some discrepancy as to whether that number is 22 or 23. The Pentagon has pushed back very hard on this. But I think that there are a number of lawmakers at this point who have called for a deeper look into the numbers and why they're not 22 on the board.
2: Right. And I just want to talk about that pushback for a moment. Defense Secretary Pete Hegseth on Saturday, in response to a question from One America News, said the Pentagon, quote, never would and never could hide a combat death. NPR spoke to a Defense Department official who also took issue, saying that the deaths are all there in the database. What do you make of that?
3: So his choice of words, combat death, there are a number of different ways that service members can die in theater in a conflict. And if they are only going to reflect those killed in action, that does not tell the whole story.
2: I mean, of course, these casualties, they weigh the most heavily with the families of those deceased service members who, along with acknowledgement of their sacrifice, they have the right to survivor's benefits. Do we have a sense as to whether this will affect those benefits?
3: So how a death is reported and recorded has everything to do with what sort of benefits the family gets. The military typically does a line of duty investigation, which determines what happened to lead to the death, whether the service member was performing their duties at the time, whether it was combat related. All of those things have to be sorted out before the family knows what type of lifetime benefits.
2: Yeah. More broadly, specifically the fact that at this point, the Pentagon, it doesn't regularly brief the press or the public as it used to. NPR and many other media outlets have reported about the lack of information flowing to people on the inside, even to Navy families who were evacuated from the Middle East shortly after this war started. And it raises a lot of questions. What don't we know about this war that we would have understood previously, and why does it matter?
3: So much of this war is happening in the dark. You have a Pentagon correspond, the Pentagon press corps, most of us have covered conflict, whether it was in Iraq or Afghanistan. Most of us have traveled with the troops where you could see firsthand, where you could have access and be able to provide context and reason. None of that is happening now. There's not briefings. You saw the Pentagon roll out the cost of the war may be above $44 billion now, not including a lot of long-term costs like rebuilding bases. And all of this is being dripped out without context because the Pentagon refuses to answer questions.
2: Washington Post Pentagon correspondent Tara Kopp, thank you.
3: Thank you.
1: President Trump will be back at the United Nations tomorrow to deliver his annual address. The high-level week is more than just a bunch of speeches, though. World leaders and diplomats are also taking part in a series of meetings and side events focused on global challenges. That is, issues that require countries to work together, like climate change, the growing challenges posed by artificial intelligence, and development and use of autonomous weapons. NPR's Michelle Kellerman reports.
4: Former Colombian president and 2016 Nobel Peace Prize winner Juan Manuel Santos is planning to take part in an unusual demonstration later this week on the sidelines of the UN General Assembly high-level debate. It's about drone technology and autonomous weapons.
5: They're going to demonstrate how effective drones can be for the good or for the bad. In this case, the drone will recognize

0: advise me to choose me for a prize or shoot me.
1: In his own country, Colombia, drones have become a major threat.
0: Not only in Colombia, the whole of Latin America, and now it's growing in Africa, all around the world, how organized crime is becoming more and more powerful, how they are using drones, even much more effective than the drones used by governments.
1: We meet at one of his other stops, where he's talking about climate change. Santos chairs the Elders, a group of former leaders who are trying to rally the world to focus on four key global threats: nuclear weapons, climate change, pandemics, and AI.
0: Everybody is talking about how AI is getting out of control, and we think it is getting out of control. So we need some principles to start working on them worldwide. But we need the U.S., we need China to agree to them.
1: President Trump has raised doubts about the calls for a slowdown in AI development, and he used his speech last year at the UN to call climate change a hoax. Trump speaks to the world body on Tuesday. China's Xi Jinping is skipping the UN General Assembly and meeting President Trump later this week in Washington. The UN Security Council is holding a meeting on AI this week, and UN Secretary General Antonio Guterres is telling the world body that it can't ignore the concerns raised by those on the front lines of AI development.
2: The world cannot afford a race to the bottom on AI safety. We need guardrails to build trust and that make AI safe, transparent, accountable, with human dignity at the center.
1: Guterres has suggested the UN could be a place to help regulate AI, says Richard Gowan of the International Crisis Group. One idea is a new international agency focused on this, but Gowan says that's unlikely to happen anytime soon.
3: But I do think that as the technology accelerates and as the risks associated with the technology become more obvious, you will see more pressure from more countries to say we need international agreements about how we control the growth of AI.
1: But the world is fragmented, with geopolitical divides and conflicts raging across the globe. Colombian President Santos says the UN is at an inflection point.
0: We need to rescue the principles of cooperation that allowed the world 80 years ago to create the United Nations.
1: He says he's starting to hear from more and more countries that they understand the need to cooperate, and this is one place where they can at least talk about it. Michelle Kellerman, NPR News, the United Nations.

0: 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Each week, a guest draws a card from NPR's wildcard deck and answers a big question about their life. John Dickerson made a name for himself as an anchor at CBS News. Last year, he left the world of broadcast news to forge his own independent path in the world of journalism. He spoke with wildcard host Rachel Martin at the Aspen Ideas Festival.
1: How often do you think about death?
2: We're just going away.
3: This bracelet I have on my wrist is a memento mori. It means remember that you will die.
1: Is that right?
3: So a lot.
1: So a lot.
3: The gladiators, their slaves used to whisper that in their ears so they wouldn't, so that they would be humble and not get too full of themselves. It's another Catholic thing. I think about it a lot.
1: And what is the utility of that?
3: So for me, the reason I see grace in a lot of things is because I think pretty often about the finite nature of our lives. And therefore, when you really get going, you can see the beauty and joy and wonder of all of these people, you know, and all of the stories that you get people to tell are right at the heart of this, right? Are what is inside of us. And those stories land when you think, like, this is another human being and I am a human being. It just brings like everything right down to the most elemental human level, and it puts you on guard for joy and beauty and gratitude.
1: Yeah.
3: And you're just like on the balls of your feet.
1: Yeah.
3: And I think also in our business, you know, there's a lot of stuff. There's an entire industry there to make you fixate on things that are, in the light of eternity, absolutely meaningless.
1: Right.
3: And so that it also helps with perspective. So you spend less time on the things that your own anxieties will keep you thinking about, and more time on the grace and beauty of, you know, other humans and the world you're in.
1: I love the idea of being on the hunt for joy. Do you know Kate Bowler?
3: There's somebody on the hunt for joy. Yes. And in part because of her illness.
1: She had a terrible cancer diagnosis, but she has centered her most recent work on the pursuit of joy. And it is because she like lived in that line, that like liminal space between living and dying, that she does not take one thing for granted, man. Like not one thing.
3: Yeah.
1: And it's a lovely way to live.
3: Yeah.
0: You can watch Rachel Martin's full conversation with John Dickerson on YouTube by searching for NPR Wildcard.
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1: 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Student Maritza Larson will talk about her time studying abroad in Norway. 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
6: From NPR News, this is All Things Considered. I'm Juana Summers.
0: And I'm Scott Detrow. When I was in sixth grade, I dubbed Weird Al Yankovic's entire album, Bad Hair Day, yes, the one with Amish Paradise, off my friend's cassette tape. And when Weird Al recently visited NPR, I felt the obligation to admit this small act of middle school piracy to him.
7: You know, it's not about the money. I'm going to have to report you to the FBI.
0: Okay, that's fair. That's fair.
7: Okay, let's get tiny.
0: Three decades later, Weird Al is still at it and has new generations of fans. At his Tiny Desk concert recently, there were people of all ages, people in their mid-60s, kids who could have been their grandchildren. Afterward, Weird Al sat down to take my questions. Is it fair to say that, like, doing a radio interview is kind of getting back to your roots? Like, there was a point where you were architecture student Al Yankovic, and then you started hosting a college radio show, and everything changed?
7: Yeah, it wasn't like a talk show, though. It was sort of like I was a surrogate Dr. Demento, because he was my hero, and he was the guy that encouraged me to do funny songs in the first place. So I would play the pop music of the day or whatever I was required to by the playlist, but then I would, like, sneak in some Tom Lehrer or some Spike Jones or something to make it a little bit more demented.
8: eBay, tell me why.
0: You were playing the accordion for a while, but what was the moment when it first occurred to you to rewrite a popular song?
7: Oh, gosh. I mean, you know, it wasn't anything that was predetermined or predestined. I think, like every 8-year-old kid in the universe, I was like making fun of the songs on the radio and changing the words to make my friends laugh. And it's just one of those silly things that I never grew out of.
0: There was a career there.
7: Yeah.
0: Was there a moment when we were like, I got it? This is something I'm actually really good at.
7: I think it was about a month ago. Finally clicked.

0: I mean, I'm wondering, I enjoyed the show. I've clearly been listening to your music for a long time. Like, I'm wondering to you, like, what is your favorite part of the process? Is it the performing? Is it the sitting there and writing? Is it kind of meshing the idea with the catchphrase and kind of finding the lyrics that click? Like what is it for you that keeps you doing it?
1: It is the performance, which is maybe part of the reason why I haven't really released a lot of new material in the last dozen years, but I've been touring constantly. Writing, it's pleasurable sometimes, but more often than not, it's just something that I need to do so I will have written something.
0: Yeah.
1: The part of the process where it's already done is my favorite part, because then I just have to go out there on stage and perform it.
0: If you were getting started today, there's zero barrier to be on YouTube or to get something on Spotify and to get your music out there. But then at the same time, you don't have that validation of I'm Weird Al and I'm on MTV up there the same level as the Michael Jackson video I'm parodying. So, like, I don't know. It feels like a pro and con. How do you think about the accessibility now for aspiring Weird Al's?
1: Yeah, I was definitely lucky when I started out in the early 80s. I have an unfair advantage over everybody else because I kind of became the brand name of parody music. I was the first comedy music videos on MTV, and people associate me with parody. In fact, I've heard my name used as a verb, like, oh, he Weird Al'd that song.
0: How do you feel about that?
1: You know, it's like being Kleenex or Xerox. Like, it's great to be
0: Take
1: a brand
0: it.
1: Name. Why not?
0: Yeah. I'm sure you got this question 6 trillion times over the years, but do you have a favorite artist that you kept going back to in your mind, or you feel like it was easiest to kind of do a riff on their music?
1: Well, I went to Michael Jackson twice, and I almost went a third time because I was feeling.

0: because that was, I think that was after my movie had bombed at the box office and I really needed another hit. But I thought, I can't go back to the well again. And, you know, so that was certainly Michael Jackson. And there are a number of artists that that I've done a parody of and also like a pastiche of and also been included in the polka medley. So there are a lot of artists that are my favorites that I like personally. And also I enjoy, you know, taking the air out a little bit.
1: Yeah. The two Michael Jackson songs you did, though, I think they hold up pretty well.
0: Oh, thank you.
1: Two for two.
0: Thank you.
2: A long, long time ago, in a galaxy far away.
1: You know, one of the songs you played, The Saga Begins, the riff on the first Star Wars prequel. I wasn't surprised at how much everybody in the crowd really got into it. I feel like most of the audience was singing along. It felt like something that was very personal to them.
0: Yeah, it's one of those songs that means a lot to people, particularly Star Wars fans, of course. But, I mean, I see a lot of people in the audience cosplaying as Jedi Knights and waving their lightsabers, and they really get into it. And, you know, I've even heard that, you know, they play that song at Star Wars conventions and people get weepy, you know, so which blows my mind. I mean, I like doing the song, but I mean, it really hits people in a tender place somehow. Oh.

0: My 8-year-old has just discovered your music, and we've been listening to it a car a lot, which has been a lot of fun. I kind of overheard him trying to convince his fellow 8-year-old friend to, you know, get into your music at the same time, and he was making a hard sales pitch. And, like, my household is not alone in that fact. I know there were several people in the audience who brought their parents today. Like, you have this multi-generational fan base going on. How do you think about that? Does it affect the way that you kind of think through your playlist when you're on tour?
1: To some extent, I mean, you know, thank you for pointing that out, because I think that my audience, certainly for concerts, is about as multi-generational as you can get. And everybody's enjoying the show on a different level, which is why, like, sometimes I pick songs for the set list that appeals more maybe to kids, like the Milo Murphy theme song and Captain Underpants. And then some songs that, from the 80s, that maybe their parents or grandparents would be more familiar with. So yeah, I try to make the set list as diverse as possible, and try to, you know, make everybody happy at the same time, which isn't always easy.

0: doubt.
1: Does it get harder to stay weird as the years go on?
2: Well, you know, that's an interesting thing because I think the whole Weird Al thing has become kind of ironic because people are saying he's the most normal guy in Hollywood. So it was a nickname that I got in college, and it kind of stuck, and it kind of was descriptive of the music I was putting out and my personality at times. But, you know, I don't feel a pressure to be weird or to be on all the time. I think people realize that, like, when I'm out and about in public or, you know, shopping for groceries, I'm not going to be bouncing off the walls.
1: Just regular Al there.
2: Yeah.
1: Will you ever retire?
2: I probably won't be my idea, if that's the case. I mean, I don't feel any real reason to retire. I mean, I'm never going to do a farewell tour. You'll never know when the last tour is. It could be this one.
3: A lot of people do 7 or 8 farewell tours.
2: I don't want to be that person.
3: Lucrative.
2: Yeah.
1: Well, Al Yankovic, thank you for playing the Tiny Desk, and thank you for talking All Things Considered.
2: My pleasure.
0: I was the new Olivier. I thought I'd be the toast of Sundance, or maybe can.
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5: 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Looking at weather tonight, patchy frost, mostly clear skies, lows 34 to 38 degrees. Tomorrow, sunny, highs in the low 60s, overnight lows in the mid to upper 30s.
6: Hello, I'm Neil Kirksall.
7: And I'm Chris Howden. Coming up on As It Happens...
6: Mighty neighborly of you. While American and Canadian politicians battle over trade policy, the people of Kalamazoo, Michigan, welcome and celebrate their friends from across the border at their annual celebration of Canada's culture.
7: And the sweet and salty taste of victory. 10 years after family and business problems led to the closure of New York's famed Carnegie Deli, the classic lunch spot has finally reopened. The new owner tells us she's honored to be reviving a business her grandfather helped build.
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I'm Andrew DeZingle. 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You can take a serenity stroll at 10 a.m. and kids can learn about fall colors and take a walk at 2 p.m. Both walks will be at the Rocky Point Trail on a one-mile loop. Now I'm going to play a song for you. This is Cameron Winter with Love Takes Miles.

0: And that was Cameron Winter with the song Love Takes Miles. Now we're going to take you back to As It Happens here on KAXE People Power Radio.
1: Hello, I'm Neil Kirksall.
2: Good evening, I'm Chris Howden. This is As It Happens. Tonight.
1: Hitting close to home, people in Belleville, Ontario, are trying to make sense of the shooting last night just outside a local synagogue. The local MP tells us it is incomprehensible.
2: Questioning the lack of questioning, her brother was killed in the 1985 Air India bombing, and Sudha Berry tells us she's appalled that the RCMP's investigation of the attack is now considered inactive.
1: Bringing her A-game, it is a fraught political time between Canada and the U.S., but our guest saw only friendship at the celebration of Canada she holds every year in Kalamazoo, Michigan.
2: Taking the slaw into her own hands, a decade after it closed down, New York's legendary Carnegie Deli is back in business. We'll talk to the third-generation owner who brought it back to life.
1: A Whole Lot of Love, a documentary on singer Darlene Love, wins a People's Choice Award at the Toronto International Film Festival and sheds new light on the woman who belted out some of the biggest hits of the 60s.
2: And Reverse Psychology. The organizer of the Pittsburgh Parallel Parking Championships tells us about the stiff competition at this year's event and explains what qualities give a parking whiz curb appeal. As It Happens, the Monday edition, radio that's always looking for someone to validate our parking.

0: Inside an Ontario synagogue, Yom Kippur services were just beginning, and then came the gunshots.
1: It was boom, boom, boom. And then directly after that, there were some more shots. So that's when we ran back into the auditorium of the synagogue. I closed the doors behind us so as to not leave a visible target. And we hit the floor. We literally, everyone went down. I yelled for everyone to get onto the floor. And the shots continued for a few more seconds. And then it was basically over.
0: That was Norman Wedham, the president of the Sons of Jacob Synagogue in Belleville, Ontario, speaking to CBC News. As you've heard on the news, police say a 29-year-old man with a shotgun exchanged gunfire with a police officer who was stationed outside the synagogue. Later, a second officer arrived at the scene and also fired their weapon. The first officer and the suspect are both in hospital with serious injuries. Chris Millette is the Liberal MP for the Bay of Quinte. He lives near the synagogue. We reached him in Belleville.
2: Chris Millette, as our listeners heard, you don't live very far from the synagogue. Did you hear any of what was unfolding?
3: I live, yeah, indeed I do. I live less than two blocks from the synagogue, and I had the rare opportunity of having a Sunday evening home with my wife, and I was grilling steaks right at the time, and I must have just come in the door with the steaks off the barbecue when the gunfire erupted. But no, you know, that neighborhood, that little vignette that I just painted for you is pretty much what a Sunday evening in Belleville in this neighborhood was normally like. And certainly gunfire ripping through that neighborhood is not on the menu, I can tell you that.
2: So to hear that description and others that you've heard since and what police are saying, how is all of that sitting with you in this moment?
3: You know, I was a journalist. I was a print guy here in Belleville for 36 years. And, you know, I've covered stories where, you know, people are in collective shock and there's just kind of a glazed expression on people where they're trying to comprehend this kind of thing. And we're living that right now. And it's almost incomprehensible. Just the sheer magnitude of the horror that unfolded in that brief span of time in a neighborhood in a corner of the street that I drive by almost every day more than once. All of my neighbors, friends, and constituents are just almost wide-eyed and slack-jawed over just how this could possibly happen in a place that everybody seems to think of as a serene, caring, quiet community.
2: You spoke with the synagogue president, Norman Wedham. You've spoken to other members of the synagogue as well. What did you say to them? What can you say after something like this?
3: Well, this is where, as a politician, you get to meet your constituents and get to meet the communities. Back last winter, when the Bondi Beach attack took place, myself and MP, my neighboring MP, my conservative colleague Shelby Cramp Nyman, and I attended Sons of Jacob to show solidarity with the Jewish community here and the Sons of Jacob congregation. So we got to know the folks there, and I went back and I've got to know some of the folks in the congregation, and it's just a really easygoing, friendly, smallish congregation. Norm and I had a good chat this morning, and I just offered everything that our government can provide in support. He appreciated that. Norman was saying we were looking for a place, and I think they were speaking to my provincial counterpart, to hold worship services this evening. And I'm waiting to hear back, as a matter of fact, I think after I get off this call, to find out if, in fact, the congregation might hold their evening prayers here in my riding office.
2: You mentioned, you know, your earlier conversations initially after the shooting in Australia. There's as our listeners heard, there was a police officer in an unmarked car outside the synagogue because of their concerns.
3: We discussed that back in those days, and when we were there in the winter after the Bondi shooting, that was when that idea was forged. And I believe at the time Belleville Police Service under Chief Murray Rod had reached out to Sons of Jacob and said, listen, why don't we work out in a relationship that when you're gathering at the synagogue for anything, you know, we'll see how we can provide police protection. And we were aware of that, but we quietly, you know, just said, okay, good. That's what's going on. Nobody really advertised the fact that they had to have police protection whenever the congregation was gathering. But such was the case last evening. And my gosh, I can't imagine what may or may not have unfolded had Constable Smith not been on site when he was. And, you know, you don't even want to go to where that could have gone. So
2: there are a lot of questions. We're still waiting for the investigation answer. Certainly, police have not yet said, you know, what the motivation was here, might have been here. They're still looking into that, certainly. But had there been any incidents, you know, that you'd heard of? Were there?
3: Well, you know, Sons of Jacob, and as I mentioned earlier, I've been a print journalist here in Belleville for 36 years prior to getting involved in municipal and now federal politics. And over those years, I had unfortunately covered incidents of anti-Semitism at Sons of Jacob's. There have been some acts of vandalism, the window smashed here and there, spray painted symbols on the synagogue, that sort of thing. They were rare, but they were just really jarring and disturbing when they did happen, but certainly nothing to the scope of this. And I, you know, as I said, I live down the street from it, but on my way, when I got up at 4:30 this morning and my brain wouldn't let me get back to sleep, I chugged a coffee and went down street up the street and wandered down to the scene and spoke to the officers this morning. And, you know, I was inside the taped area, I was just chatting with the officer, and just the scene of that, looking around at the, you know, the homes nearby with bullet holes in their windows, and you know, the blood on the still on the sidewalk, and you know, clear evidence was still, you know, in evidence. It was just so jarringly out of place from those earlier, seemingly, you know, smaller incidents, but nonetheless troubling. It's really hard to digest.
2: Police have or officials have released the name of the suspect who is in hospital. Do you, now knowing that name, I mean, do you know anything about this person?
3: No, we don't know this individual. We're you know, I'm sure police will, as you say, delve into a little more of his background, possible motivation. But we only know a name and an age on this chap. But we do know that he's from our riding. So we just know that it wasn't outside actors who came in to target this. But now, more troublingly, we have to look in inwardly among ourselves and say, what could let somebody from our community do such a heinous act? So, yeah, there's an awful lot to work through here.
2: Well, I appreciate you making time for us, Chris, as you work through all of this and as it's still unfolding. Thank you, and please take care.
3: All right. Thanks so much.
0: Chris Millett is the Liberal MP for the Bay of Quinte. We reached him in Belleville.

0: When the pandemic cut Shannon Rosette Mondeau off from her family in Ontario, the Michigan woman decided to bring a piece of her old home to her new one. And 4 years later, that idea has grown into the annual Can-Am Peace Jam, a vibrant celebration of all things Canadian in the middle of Kalamazoo. At a time when relations between Canada and the U.S. are strained and communities in Michigan are weathering the economic fallout of tariffs, the festival has evolved into a conciliatory space for people on both sides of the border. We reached Shannon Rosette Mondeau in Portage, Michigan.
1: Shannon, I know this is a labor of love for you, but I wonder, after all these years, whether this year, this weekend, felt different.
2: You know, it gets, sometimes it's hard. It is hard because I love my homeland so much, which is the impetus for this, really. I think when it gets harder out there, it drives me harder to keep going.
1: You designed this as a celebration, but I wonder in this moment how people are reacting.
2: You know, it really, Americans have, for the most part, are completely devastated over what is happening with Canada. The average person on the street is mortified to hear the things that are being said, to see the policies that are being enacted. You know, the festival is absolutely not about politics. It's about people. But I am also involved in my community. And I became a U.S. citizen for the sole purpose of being able to vote. And I am committed, just like I was in Canada. I was committed to my country. I am committed to my community here. And
1: you,
2: so
1: you changed, we should mention, as our listeners heard, the name has changed from from the Canadiana Festival to the Can-Am Peace Jam. You were calling yourself a peace officer. When did you decide to do that, to make that change?
2: Well, we started out as Canadiana Fest for the first 2 years. And then, you know, in 2025, when there was a lot of rhetoric starting to come out. And I knew the minute I had heard the words 51st state coming, you know, as a joke, or the governor of Canada and all that coming out, I knew right away that we were headed for a mess of trouble. And I made a point of it. I said, you know, all this chirping going on out there, let's put that away, because what we do is joyful, regardless of what anybody else says. We're going to come together. And we called it the Can-Am Peace Jam. But what we realize is that the Canadiana Fest became the organization. The celebration of Canadian culture became the organization. And the festival became the Can-Am Peace Jam. Because we do things all year round. We're doing hockey watch parties, poutine parties, Boxing Day parties. We even supported the very first street hockey program in inner city Kalamazoo. Yes, the festival comes in the fall, but we do things all year round now.
1: The vice mayor of Kalamazoo takes part, was a judge at the best butter tart contest at the festival. That's one of the things that happened on the weekend. What else?
2: Yep.
1: What are some of the other events?
2: Traditionally, we have a poutine competition called the World Champion Poutine Competition. And we've had, you know, 6, 7, 8 food trucks competing with various kinds of poutine. This year, unfortunately, they had to step back because we had to move the festival indoors after the realization that the storm front that was coming through on Saturday would have just shut us down. So we pivoted and reached out to a community businessman named Harvin Sandhu Singh, who happens to have ties to Canada. And he agreed to let us come into his facility, his 30,000 square foot facility in downtown Kalamazoo, and use it for our festival. And so we were lucky enough to pull it off.
1: Do you ever have people who aren't fans of what you're doing and push back at the idea?
2: You're always going to hear somebody chirping about something, right? I mean, the internet is the internet. I think everybody looks for an opportunity to say something negative about something else. And absolutely, I mean, we're not Pollyannas. We know that there are people out there who have drank the Kool-Aid, you know, that totally believe everything that comes out of the administration. And so they have a bee in their bonnet, right? They're looking for something to be angry at. Now, considering the level of messaging that comes out of the White House, honestly, I'm shocked it hasn't been more. I mean, I'm surprised that I haven't had more confrontations about it.
1: I could tell just even from the outset of our conversation that this is emotional for you. And like a lot of people, as you said, you have two places that you call home. Mm-hmm. Does a time like this make you miss Canada more?
2: Oh, yeah. It's hard sometimes, and sometimes you just want to hear the lilt of a Canadian voice. Sometimes you just want to hear that more gentle approach. Sometimes you want to be standing in line and having a conversation, and you can fall into, you know, things that you grew up with, things that you're familiar with. And also just the attitude about not being so harsh. And that's what I think is a big difference between Canada and the U.S. is that Canadians are more laid back, but they're also a very fierce people. We're tenacious. We don't give up. I hope this will be over soon. When this is over, and we will look back, and there have been other times we've been through similar situations during the Depression. There were heavy tariffs put on Canada because they thought that could generate, it actually backfired like it's doing this time. You know, it backfired then, it'll backfire again. But we have been through tough times in the past, and we can get back to being friends again. But I don't want to let a year go by without celebrating my homeland, and I'm not going to hide. Not going to run.
1: Shannon, I appreciate this. Thank you.
2: You're welcome.
0: That was Shannon Rosette-Mondeux, the director of Can-Am Peace Jam. We reached her in Portage, Michigan.

0: This past weekend, a champion was crowned in Pittsburgh. A champion in a field of human endeavor which, when done well, can inspire us all and provide deep satisfaction to the athlete, but which, when done poorly, can cause uncontrollable sweating, damage otherwise happy relationships, and dent a stranger's bumper. I am talking about parallel parking. And the championship in question is the Pittsburgh Parallel Parking Championship, the oldest parallel parking championship in North America. Dan Leber is the event's founder and organizer. We reached him in Pittsburgh.
1: Dan, just what did Clay Hartley do to make him this year's Pittsburgh Parallel Parking Champ?
2: Well, he did a great job at parallel parking. The space is 20 feet. I think he parked in 6 seconds, which is remarkably quick. And I forget how far he was. I feel like it was something like 10 or 12 centimeters of the curb. So it was an impressive job.
1: See, I thought I was pretty good, but 6 seconds is fast. Is that the fastest you've ever seen in all your years doing this?
2: No, 6 seconds isn't the fastest. I feel like the fastest is under 4 or 5 seconds.
1: You were pretty impressed by this year's runner-up as well. Tell us about her and why.
2: There have been close to 700 participants in the 6 years that we've done this, and I am on the curb a foot away from all of them. And it's like it really takes only a few split seconds to kind of figure out like who just has it. You know what I mean? Like who gets it and who is innately good at it. And Emily's park job was just like flawless. It was great. It was smooth. She was like clearly confident. And the execution.

0: get close, and then they put the car in drive and pull up a foot and try to turn in, and it's like you just lost it. That's it.
1: You mentioned how long
0: I hope so.
1: Your championship has been around. There are competitors now, and I want to read you a quote from a recent article in Road and Track. Quote, Pittsburgh's championship is arguably the loosest run event as it falls short of banning backup cameras and parking sensors, unquote. How do you respond to that description?
0: I think that's hilarious that you bring that quote up, because I saw that and I am so proud that we are the first to do this, and it kind of originated in Pittsburgh. And it's really fun to see how it evolves in other cities, because each competition is different. But truthfully, I totally disagree with that sentiment. One of the most often comments we get is people talking about technology in cars, like self-parking and backup sensors and cameras. And the reality is, when you've seen nearly 700 cars park, and you understand kind of the flow of how that works, it's so clear that the folks who rely on those car aids, they don't do well. They don't win. They don't come in second place. And it's because they just don't feel the car well enough to do it quickly enough. That's like, certainly you can park well, but it's not gonna take you to the top. The time it would take, and the efficiency that we would lose in having to cover cameras and explain to turn all the stuff off, is like, A, it's not worth it. And B, the truth is that it just doesn't help you.
1: It's not an unfair advantage, is what you're saying. What is it that makes you love parallel parking so much? How do you explain that when people ask you, why would you start this in the first place? Why do you love this?
0: I think it's interesting for a couple of reasons. First of all, it's like so low consequence and it doesn't matter. It's not, whether you're good or not, it has no bearing on anybody as a person.
1: I don't know. Some people use it as a major point of pride.
0: Sure. You can. Yeah. Certain people can. Sure. Certainly. But also it's something that most people do a lot. And as an adult, I feel like you are less apt to be involved in sports and competitive things. And it's like a really silly competitive thing that I think at an individual level, everybody feels and acknowledges alone in a car when they do it. Mm-hmm. And so the idea of taking it to a place where it's a competition among others is really interesting and fun. And again, it's just like, it's silly. It doesn't mean anything.
1: Any damage done to cars in the course of your 6 years of this competition?
0: Yeah. I mean, damage is relative. We use my wife and my own car front and back. Everybody comes in a good spirit, and like, certainly some people go for it and the car has been hit, but not to cause any damage. Actually, this year was probably the wildest example of that. There was some guy in like mid-70s blue 8-foot F-150 that was going for it, and he somehow hit the curb and my van at the exact same time, which has never happened before.
1: And you're okay with that? Damage to your cars?
0: Yeah, they're not precious. Everything's fine.
1: Great to speak with you, Dan. Thank you.
0: Yeah, thank you. I appreciate it.
2: Dan Leber is the founder and organizer of the Pittsburgh Parallel Parking Championship. We reached him in Pittsburgh.

That's He's a Rebel, a number one hit in 1962. But when it topped the charts, the woman who sang it did not become a household name. In fact, she wasn't named at all. The singer was Darlene Love, but the song was credited to a girl group called The Crystals. He's a Rebel was produced by Phil Spector. And decades later, of course, Mr. Spector would be convicted of murder and utterly disgraced. But in 1962, he was what writer Tom Wolfe called the first tycoon of teen. He was topping the charts with a stable of artists. So when he decided the Crystals needed another hit, he just took a song he'd recorded with Darlene Love and released it under the name The Crystals, without telling the artists involved. Wouldn't be the last time, either. Darlene Love would go on to have hits under her own name, including the holiday favorite Christmas

0: Baby Please Come Home, and yesterday she got a little more recognition for her own achievements when the documentary Darling Love, I Know Where I've Been won the People's Choice Documentary Award at the Toronto International Film Festival. Here's another hit record sung by Darling Love, but released as a Crystal single in 1962. This is He Is Sure the Boy I Love.
1: Always dreamed the boy I love would come along, and he'd be tall and handsome, rich and strong. Now that boy I love has come to me, but he sure ain't the way I thought he'd be.

0: This is Darlene Love singing lead on He's Sure the Boy I Love, a song that was credited to the Crystals in 1962.
1: Hit after hit. They're just, you could sing along to them still.
0: Absolutely.
1: And you should. We're going to take a short break. You can sing along. When we return, the new owner of the Carnegie Deli tells us what it is like, what's on the menu at the newly revamped New York institution.
0: And pulling the wool over our eyes, online retailers are fooling customers with AI-generated knitting patterns to the consternation of the very real humans who are selling the patterns that they made themselves. Stay tuned. I'm Chris Howden.
1: And I'm Neil Kirksall.

0: For KAXC News, I'm Larissa Donovan with the Up North Report. One person was found dead and another person was injured after a mobile home fire Sunday in Northern Township. Bemidji Fire Department officials responded around 3 a.m. to the structure fire. Firefighters found a single-wide mobile home engulfed in flames. After crews brought the fire under control, they entered the home and located an occupant. They were pronounced dead at the scene. Fire officials report a civilian suffered an injury at the scene. The fire is under investigation by the Minnesota State Fire Marshal, but, quote, appears to be accidental in nature. Both candidates for Minnesota governor headed up north last week to meet with local leaders and campaign ahead of November's election. The first stop in the Northland was the Association of Minnesota Counties Fall Conference in Bemidji. Republican candidate Lisa Damuth spoke at the conference on Thursday. On Friday, she attended two more Northern Minnesota events, a conference on senior housing in Nisswa and a logging industry expo in Grand Rapids. In a post on X about the events, Damuth spoke about the importance of supporting Minnesota industries.
1: We have unique opportunities to do more, to make this more of a business-friendly state.
0: Amy Klobuchar, the DFL pick for governor, spoke at the Minnesota Counties Conference on Friday. She then headed down to Brainerd to unveil a three-point plan on child care at the local YMCA. Klobuchar says her goals are to expand the child care workforce and options, make child care more affordable, and root out fraud in the industry.
2: The idea is to make life easier for the parents losing sleep over child care bills, easier for the providers who are playing by the rules, and harder, impossible, for anyone who's trying to rip off taxpayers.
0: The midterm elections are on Tuesday, November 3rd, and Minnesotans are already voting. Absentee ballots are now available for voting either in person or by mail. Minnesotans can apply for an absentee ballot online. The Secretary of State's office recommends applying before October 20th. Early voting sites throughout northern Minnesota will be open during regular government business hours. Several early voting pop-up events are planned, including a few in tribal communities. For those township residents who only vote by mail, their ballots will automatically be mailed to them if they are registered to vote. More information is on the Secretary of State's website at mnvotes.gov. Eight organizations will receive more than $1 million from the Minnesota Board of Water and Soil Resources through the Clean Water Legacy Partners Grant Program. Stella Mayeroff has more.
3: Among the Northern Minnesota awardees are the Sustainable Farming Association of Minnesota in Manoman, White Earth Nation, Fond du Lac Band of Lake Superior Chippewa, and Leech Lake Band of Ojibwe. The funding comes from sales tax collected through the Clean Water Legacy Amendment. Aragallo is a non-governmental organization and tribal grants specialist with Bowser. He says Bowser has awarded more than $3 million for projects that protect, improve, and restore water quality across Minnesota since 2023.
4: It's not just projects. It's not just practices. It's not just installations. There's outreach. There's education.
3: Grant recipients are already looking ahead to implementing their plans. Patrick Toomey is grazing education lead for the Sustainable Farming Association of Minnesota. The nonprofit will use the grant to help farmers in the Red River Basin establish sustainable farming practices, including no-till soil.
5: The less you disturb the soil, the more your soil builds and the more your soil helps with the ecosystem services that soil provides, which includes water filtration and water quality.
3: But some farmers are on the fence about whether to implement sustainable practices, and that's where the grant can help.
5: Whenever you change anything in a farming operation, there's always going to be a little bit of a learning curve. And what these cost share incentives provide is a way to buffer against if there are issues with it.
3: The organization will also offer farmer-to-farmer education about regenerative and conservation agriculture. Stella Mayerhoff, Report for America Corps member for KAXE News.
0: 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From the KAXE News Desk, I'm Larissa Donovan, telling the stories of northern Minnesota through local news.
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7: Sudha Berry wants action, and the RCMP are offering the opposite. Ms. Berry is the oldest sister of Sharad Berry, who was 16 when he was murdered along with 328 others in the bombing of Air India Flight 182. The 1985 bombing remains the deadliest terrorist attack that Canada has ever experienced. Only one man was ever convicted in connection to the attack. Now, at a meeting in Toronto, the RCMP have told the families of the victims that their investigation has been put on hold. Sudha Berry has written a letter to Prime Minister Carney and RCMP Commissioner Mike Duhem. We reached her in Toronto.
8: Sudha, how did you react in that moment that the RCMP said that this was no longer going to be an active investigation?
9: Initially, I was just dumbfounded. I just couldn't believe my ears, because we had gone in with very different expectations of perhaps a positive result. But as the meeting wore on and the position of the RCMP seemed to hold firm and our questions became more urgent, I became angry and chagrined and just so deeply disappointed in our justice and law enforcement system, which is why I decided to speak out.
8: What was the thinking that you and other family members had going into this meeting? Is this a regular check-in you have with the RCMP? How did they frame it?
9: They communicated to us through AIFA, which is an acronym for the Air India Victims Family Association. So I'm not privy to what was said to AIFA, but it had been several years since we'd last met with them in person. And all we knew of what they were doing is that the investigation was active, ongoing, and that they couldn't share any information with us because it was confidential. So when we were told to prepare our questions for the meeting, we thought that there might finally be a break, a progress report, a breakthrough in what they were doing. But, you know, at the end of the meeting, we just felt just deeply betrayed.
8: What reasons did the RCMP offer in that meeting about why they're moving to an inactive investigation? Not closed. Your letter, you know, draws that distinction as well, but inactive. Why did they say they're doing that?
9: They said that they have pursued and exhausted all of the lines of inquiry available to them. So they have a room full, a conference room full of documents. They've had an investigative team who's been working on it. You know, various people have spent their careers on it. But they have exhausted every investigative lead, and they have no further avenue to pursue. And so they don't see the sense in devoting any more resources to it. I mean, they didn't say that bit, but, you know, that was the inference.
8: I want to read a little bit of what you wrote in the letter. You write, quote, "The decision is in contravention to the spirit and the promise made to us by Prime Minister Harper when he apologized to us for the disregard we had been treated with during the first two decades after the crash. An apology with no action or remedy is just empty words," unquote. So you've written now to the Prime Minister, as our listeners heard, to the RCMP Commissioner and others. What are you asking them to do in this moment?
9: I'm asking that the RCMP resume an active investigation. I'm asking that if the officers who are presently on the file do not have the wherewithal, imagination, or resources to pursue this investigation, that they be replaced with somebody who is capable of doing so. I'm asking that those replacement officers read the journalism of certain journalists who have spent their careers highlighting the background behind this file, and those people, without the resources of the state at their disposal, have the names and the details of the people and the investigative leads that could be pursued. I want the RCMP to pursue those investigative leads. And I want them to report to the families on a regular basis without compromising the investigation. I want them to deliver on their promise to us of giving us justice. It is high time that they wipe the stain off their record and deliver on the promise of justice.
8: Have you had any response so far from officials?
9: None. Okay. None.
8: You mentioned the decades of frustration with the RCMP and the CSIS. It's certain, you know, the families have dealt with this for quite some time. In the past, you haven't wanted to go public yourself. You haven't put yourself forward in this way. Why did you want to do that this time? Why was that important to you?
9: Well, this is the last straw on the camel's back. You know, we came to Canada as immigrants in 1980. We came because we believed in the idea of Canada, in a liberal, just society that was formed of people from all over the world that came together because they believed in those values. So we put our faith in the organs of state that said they would deliver for us. We also were caring. I was caring for my parents. And, you know, whilst they were alive, I was a little occupied. Mm. I was also concerned for their safety. And now that both of them are gone without justice, and that we have the final death knell of justice from the RCMP, I feel that it's now time for the RCMP to answer in the court of public opinion, because the official channels have not worked. And, you know, I would like nothing better than to resume my own private life and to grieve my brother in private. I am a very private person, but they give me no choice. This is now a matter of conscience, because if I let this just go, it means that I just ignore the fact that a bomb killed my brother. And that's what they want me to do. They want me to just fold my hands and go away and say, thank you very much for all your effort and for all your hard work. And I appreciate that it's been an emotional burden on the officers of the RCMP. And yes, I know your job is very difficult. And now I just accept that you can't do anything. But when I know, you know, when I know there are other things that they can do, how can I live with that? How can I accept that? And that's why I came forward.
8: What would you like our listeners to know about your brother?
9: He was very goofy. He was a gangly, goofy guy. He was into rap music. He did, you know, just some DJ work. He was very physically active. He could eat a box of biscuits in one go. And he always had room for yogurt, even if his tummy was full. He was always running around doing, you know, something, swimming, biking, flying kites. And he was a very happy guy. He was the baby of our family, and we all just doted on him.
8: Suda, I appreciate this. Thank you.
9: Thank you so much, Neil.
7: Suda Berry is the oldest sister of Sharad Berry, who was killed in the 1985 bombing of Air India Flight 182. We reached her in Toronto. We asked both the Minister of Public Safety and the RCMP Commissioner for comment. Minister Gary Anandasangari did not respond by airtime, but the office of Commissioner Mike Duhem wrote in part, quote, "Today, while there are no other persons of interest or suspects under consideration, the investigation remains open. If new or credible information comes forward, it will be investigated. The RCMP has always endeavored to seek justice for the victims of Air India, and that commitment stands," unquote.

0: In many ways, there's nothing more human than making art. But that isn't stopping humans from making artificial intelligence make art, or making it steal and reproduce human art, which is making artists angry and demoralized. Chantal Miyagishima is the owner of Knititude in Calgary and a knitwear designer. For over a decade, she's been using Etsy to sell digitally downloadable patterns as well as courses that guide knitters through a project from start to finish. But over the last 6 months, she says her sales on the platform have plummeted. And now when she searches Etsy, she says she's finding her own designs and those of other knitters copied and repackaged by sellers using AI. She told the CBC that as a human, fine-tuning her patterns is labor-intensive.
1: I would say to like come up from like start to finish, I would say roughly about 3 months. I go through the whole entire process of like, what do I want to create? I check my wardrobe being like, what are the things that I'm missing, the holes that I would love to see that I think I personally would like to wear. And then from there, it's like picking yarn and then doing all the math and then actually knitting it with like a sweater on average takes about, I would say, 60 to like 200 hours to be able to knit, depending on like how thick the yarn is. And then I go through and then because all of my patterns are size inclusive, meaning that I write for math for extra small to 5X, it's like picking the math apart to be able to make sure that the stitch count works for every single thing and fits correctly. And then I have it tested. I take so much time with my craft. It's meant to be made by hand. It is made by, like, especially women. It's usually a woman-led industry. And what I'm finding is that I now have either AI that is ripping off my patterns, is using my photos and then putting a different body into, or like a different face on my body and then selling things. I have had some people not want to purchase patterns. I'm having like a massive drop in Etsy, I would say in the last like 6 months. It's just become overrun with AI patterns to the point that knitters and makers don't trust the platform by itself to be able to purchase off of there. So that alone is just like a massive drop in sales. But it's really hard to see an industry that is so purposely meant to be human and hands-on, just not. I sell in like multiple locations. I sell on Ravelry, which is kind of like an Etsy just for knitters and crocheters where patterns are on. But Etsy is like usually my other income stream. And I would say my sales have gone down by half.
0: That's Chantal Miyagishima, the owner of Knititude in Calgary, talking to the CBC.

0: If you spend time with toddlers, you know who Ms. Rachel is. Her full name, which toddlers are not concerned about, is Rachel Accurso. She's one of the biggest names in children's entertainment. She has more than 20 million subscribers on her YouTube channel, which she started after struggling to find good resources for her speech-delayed son. Since then, she's racked up billions of views, it's secured a major Netflix deal, and created a line of toys. On Friday, she and her husband will release their debut album, I'm So Happy. Her videos and music are not overtly political, but she has routinely used her platform to talk politics and to advocate for children living in conflict zones, especially Gaza, a mission she explained to NPR's Leila Fadel.
1: I think it's a responsibility that comes with having a platform like this. I feel like the kids kind of chose me in a way because they like my voice, and I feel like they feel the care I have for them. And the care for children struggling has been there since I got into the field when I was 18. I worked with kids who were refugees from Sudan and Somalia in Maine. I asked my mom when I was little, like, why don't some kids have enough food? And I didn't understand the explanation, and I still don't. And I think every child should be in a warm, safe home with the food they need. And I think as grownups, it's awful and selfish to not speak about that should be the norm.
2: I've seen you speak to kids in the Dilley Detention Center here in the United States, and Gaza has become a very central issue for you. How did that become so central for you?
1: I work as an ambassador for Save the Children, and so I was getting updates and talking to people on the ground. Knowing what was happening, I couldn't not say something. Over 20,000 kids being killed and meeting kids who don't have their legs anymore, meeting a teenager who lost all of her siblings and speaking with them, I'm just thinking, how could I not use my platform to say, stop, this is so wrong. And we all need to make the choice to speak out when there's a genocide happening. It helps that I know my own heart, and I know God knows my heart, and my friends and community and family, and Aaron knows my heart.
3: Yep.
1: And my deep care for all children exactly equally.
2: Has it cost you anything business-wise?
1: It has. And there was a time where I thought I was giving everything up, I'm going to be honest, because of Gaza. And I just said that the kids chose me and it would be worth that. And anything we lost wasn't meant to be. And, you know, we have to speak out.
0: Rachel Accurso, better known as Ms. Rachel, speaking to Leila Fadel on NPR's Morning Edition today.

0: Pastrami piled 4 inches high between two slices of rye, served with a gargantuan kosher pickle on the side. Matzo ball soup, knishes and latkes, old-school New York cheesecake. Those are just some of the delicacies Manhattanites lined up for at the Carnegie Deli in Midtown Manhattan. The deli opened in the late 30s and quickly established itself as not just a restaurant, but something more like the city's own clubhouse, a place where signed photos of athletes, actors, and local heroes lined a wall of fame, and regulars rubbed elbows with tourists making pastrami pilgrimages. But that ended in 2016 when family difficulties and business problems led the owners to shut the place down. But this week, a decade later, the Carnegie Deli is back in business. Its new home is just a block away from its old home in the former location of a longtime rival, the Stage Deli. And running the show as the new CEO is Sari Harper. She represents the third generation to run the Carnegie Deli since her grandfather bought it in 1975. We reached Ms. Harper in New York City.
1: Sari, to open the doors again at a new location, but for the first time in 10 years, for people to be able to line up and grab a bite at the Carnegie Deli. What did that feel like for you?
2: It was so exciting. It was really unbelievable, honestly. We had our first customer. He lined up, I think, around 8 in the morning. We opened at 11. We did a ceremonial strawberry cheesecake cutting instead of a ribbon cutting. And yeah, it was just great. I mean, everyone was thanking me for what I did for New York, was so happy to smell the pastrami, taste the pastrami. It was really amazing.
1: So the cheesecake is obviously a favorite dish, the pastrami even more so. Based on what you're seeing in terms of orders, is a pastrami sandwich what is at the top of the list still?
2: Yeah, definitely. Pastrami is definitely the best seller, for sure. And people really love the Broadway Danny Rose, which you get to taste the best of both worlds, both the pastrami and the corned beef. So that's definitely a big seller.
1: So I was also reading, the giant sandwiches, certainly, but New York-centric service, what does that mean to you?
2: Very quick service. You know, it's in and out. You know, it's not fine dining, I guess you could say. It's service with a smile, but quick, you know, turning the tables.
1: But the fact that people lined up and were waiting and so thankful that you reopened, what does that say to you about, what people want in their neighborhoods, where they want to grab a bite?
2: I think the demand was really, really there. I mean, I got so many emails, so many DMs, calls, texts. You know, you need a Midtown deli. There's no delis in Midtown. People just missing it and then, just wanting it. It's by the theater, by the Broadway shows, by the hotels. So it just was a high demand for it. There were thousands of delis at one point in New York, back in when the immigrants came over and Ellis Island and all of that. And now there's just a handful. So, the people just keep asking and asking and asking. And I was just like, it's time, this location came about. It's the location of that it was down the block from the original and the former home of the Stage Deli, which was a friendly competitor. We were both founded the same year, 1937. So it was just the right time. The demand, the emails, the location, just it all felt right, like the right everything.
1: What does it feel like to be in the Stage, the what was the Stage Deli location, that friendly rival, as you said?
2: Cool. I mean, it's very cool. I mean, this was a place that was down the block from the Carnegie for all those years. They closed in a few years before we, and I really was never really in the Stage Deli, to be honest, because I was Carnegie Deli, and now I really like the setup and the location a lot, actually.
1: What did
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4: 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All right, my name is Dave, or DJ DeMurph. I am your DJ here, a volunteer DJ on the north bank of the Mississippi River until 10 p.m. tonight, another 3 hours. Bunch of good songs from my good friends and some family, but mostly friends. Dedicate, sent some songs in tonight that we're going to be playing. Going to start out with some Daddy Frank and then get into some Henhouse Prowlers. I hope you enjoy.